entering a train. Looking for an area. Playing music all along the road. It's a bring you live broadcast. The greetings and one up and stand up. Pick up your crew. Inside Jam World.

0: Yes. Love's never lost, she said. To me.
1: But I replied to her.

probably think that's the game. That's okay. But I see you as a beautiful gift that gave me the only happiness I ever felt. And I taught you alchemy and sacrifice. And like my child, you left home.

0: Although, again, thinking back on it, there was the Billy Bunter films. You always had Canes in them, and watching those on BBC. And then there was the Jimmy Edwards, that's now on radio programs, Wacko.
1: Advised from beginning plans involving sitting

Dominion London, thank you for being patient. Please welcome Tangerine Dream.

Thank you for listening to Out There this week. We should be back next week. That was Tangerine Dream with Logos, Part 1. The band that really started a lot of the electronic music scene, or the modern electronic music scene. That was from 1982. Just before that, some music by Eat Static with The Hanger. Seven Key, or do you call him Kevin Key? Member of Skinny Puppy, we heard some solo music of his, Music for Cats. The track we heard was Inside Jam World, featuring Genesis P. Orridge, the late great. And we had some Axiom Ambient back there with Cosmic Trigger. Up next is Dusty Grooves. All vinyl, all the time, always eclectic. Always stay tuned for that.

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Well, maybe it's evident, but we are listening to, you are listening to, the Dusty Grooves Show here at WDRT. I'm DJ PK. Steve Walker is my real name. And I'm here on the third Saturday of the even months. So June is a month that I'm here, and that's tonight, and I'll be back in August. And anyway, we play all kinds of different genres of music on this show, always eclectic and always vinyl. And that one was from, a collection of 45s that I got, or that we got, I should say, from my late brother-in-law's ex-wife. She had a whole collection of 45s that my wife now acquired when she was young, and I think that she told me that sometimes she would use them as, I don't know, fake food, or use the 45s as, baking material or something, and it's possible that she covered some of those records with baby powder or flour or something. But so, yeah, that was a dusty groove, but it could be a lot worse, right? And now we're moving into summertime. I'll have some summery songs this evening. It's a time in my family where we have a couple of birthdays, and we've got my wedding anniversary, 35th, this week, and we've got Father's Day tomorrow, and always a busy time of year. And vacation time, and live in Viroqua tonight. So it sure is good to feel like summer is here and we are in the midst of it. And I hope the tunes help some of that out tonight. And let's get us started right now with one of my favorites. I was going to say Crosby, Stills, and Nash, but this is just Crosby and Nash. Enjoy.

it wasn't natural. What a joy for us just running down this crooked trail at midnight, and the peaceful things inside me that it does. Then you whisper low, I have to go. The acid tears start coming slow to complicate a simple thing as love. Awake now, I don't hear the floorboards creaking as you walk back from the window, or feel your satin fingers drawn patterns on my back where I lay dying. Without you, I'm a child who sucks the vacant thumb of emptiness left crying when he has not had enough. At the mercy of an empty room, sing verses to some faded wall, confused about a simple thing as love. It's too bad we couldn't stay here till the clock runs out and falls from sheer exhaustion, or till morning when I watch you as you stoop to pick your things up from the floor. But too soon for us it's over in the shock of the electric light bulb sunrise from the ceiling up above. As it dangles to remind us of the spider web that binds us and just complicates a simple thing.

feel your satin fingers drawing patterns on my back where I lay dying. Without you, I'm a child who sucks the vacant thumb of emptiness left crying when he has not had enough. At the mercy of an empty room, sing verses to some faded wall, confused about a simple thing as love.

I still sing you love songs written in the letters of your name. That's Looks Like Rain from the late Bob Weir. Unfortunately, we lost him back in January of this year. Somebody who I spent some of the freest times of my life enjoying seeing in concert, Bob and Jerry and all the others. Somebody I saw in concert many, many, many, many, many, many, many times. Before that, we heard from John Hartford from 1967, the Love album. John Hartford, TV star and riverboat captain. I saw him in concert a couple of times, once along, I think, the Illinois River in Peoria, and another time in Upper Michigan at a nice festival we used to go to up there. And before that, we heard Jefferson Starship from Earth, one of my all-time favorite records. Brings back a lot of memories from high school. And yeah, I'm going to date myself probably several times throughout our show tonight. Love Too Good, the name of that one. And that goes out to Bethy for our anniversary. Maybe we'll go get us some green pepper and pepperoni pizza and go to the mall or something after we listen to some more music here tonight. This is the Dusty Grooves Show on WDRT. Everything we play is vinyl. Everything is a little bit different, and some of the records are decidedly dusty. I'm doing a little better job than I used to of cleaning the records, but the ones I chose tonight, it's not a theme. I don't really want to do a theme, and this would be a bad theme, but that last record had no inner sleeve. And as I'm going through the records tonight that I pulled, there's a handful of them that never had an inner sleeve since I had them. I don't know. I may be an audiophile of sorts, but record condition is not one of my strengths. I do pre-listen before I bring them to this show and know that at least they won't skip, well, most of the time. And I tend to play a dose of blues every show, and this kind of fits that one here. It's another person that we lost a long time ago, but another one that I saw in concert at least once, and it's so long ago I can't remember if it was Chicago Fest in Chicago or if it was Summer Fest in Milwaukee, but it was enjoyable at the time and liked to listen to his music quite a bit back before he tragically passed. This is Stevie Ray Vaughan.

flesh and blood. But I could be everything that you demand. I could be president of General Motors, baby. Or just a tiny little grain of sand. Is that an away for a man too?

Well, you can't say we're not eclectic on the Dusty Grooves show. And you might say that, I don't know, that might be the only time that the Ohio Players have ever segued into the Sons of the Pioneers, ever, anywhere in the history of all radio. I don't know, but you see what I did there? We had a fire going with the Ohio Players, and it was getting a little hot in here, and I thought maybe we needed to bring it back a notch with cool water. And that was the Sons of the Pioneers from the best of the Sons of the Pioneers, released on RCA Victor Records back in 1966. The Ohio Players record, that's a pretty clean record for a change. Well, it's got a hose right on the cover, so you'd expect it to be clean, I guess. That's Fire from the Fire record, the title track released in 1974. And before that, we had Blood, Sweat, and Tears. I Love You More Than You'll Ever Know. That one from Blood, Sweat, and Tears' Greatest Hits, part of the sleeveless collection tonight. No inner sleeve on that one. And the same with the one before that. We heard the Dizzy Gillespie Quintet, a song called Kush. And that's from... Well, a 1960—I have it down as a 1960 release, An Electrifying Evening with the Dizzy Gillespie Quintet. But then if you look at the liner notes, it says recorded live in concert at the Museum of Modern Art in New York City in February of 1961. So I don't think the record was released in 1960 if it wasn't recorded until 1961. Math. And before that, we heard Stevie Ray Vaughan, title track from Couldn't Stand the Weather. That's a brand new record, came out in 1984. Well, it kind of looks new, still has the shrink wrap on it and the hype label that says Guitar Player of the Year. So that is one of the newer records in my personal collection. I mean, newer in terms of when it was released. I probably could catch up more with some of the modern vinyl times. I'm still picking up some records here and there. Two of those came from the Furnace collection. Yep, Ohio Players Fire was one of those, and Cool Water was another one of those. The Furnace collection, meaning big pile of records I found in my, well, I didn't find, but I was allowed to look through and pull a few from my sister-in-law's house, and they keep those stored down in the basement behind the furnace. And yeah, maybe not the best place to store vinyl, but everything seemed to be in really good, clean condition there. So we're coming near the top of the hour here. I'll say this much. You're listening to WDRT Viroqua. This is the Dusty Grooves Show. I'm DJ PK. Steve Walker is my real name. And what do we have coming up here now? One of my favorite records, one that I did pick up recently at Bad Axe Records in town. This has the fancy plastic cover on it. I've got a few records with those, not all of them like you see in the record stores, but this is one that one of my college roommates, Zeke, turned me on to back in the day, and a real sweet record that I had on cassette for a long time, but I was pretty happy to find it elsewhere or on vinyl, in other words. So let's get started here with some Dire Straits.

sing the streets a serenade, laying everybody low with a love song that he made. Find the streetlight, steps out of the shade, says something like, "You and me, babe, how about it?" Juliet says, "Hey, it's Romeo. You nearly give me a heart attack.

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And I dreamed your dream for you, and now your dream is real.

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1: Hello!
2: Well, Bob Anderson is all set to work on Stan Musial once again at the plate. Now, Musial has a count of 3 balls and 1 strike. Sammy Taylor, Chicago catcher, flashes out the next sign. Here's the windup by Bob Anderson, the next pitch into Musial. There's a ball. It goes all the way by Taylor. Ball 4, and Musial's trotting up to first base, but Taylor's not chasing the ball. Instead, he's arguing with the plate umpire, Vic Delmore, evidently claiming that the ball hit Musial's bat. Musial now is on his way to second base. The throw down to second base sails over Tony Taylor's head into right center field. There's another ball coming out from behind the plate somewhere. It's taken by the shortstop, Ernie Banks. Musial gets up from his slide and is going to try for third base, and Banks runs him down and puts the tag on Musial. Boy, what a big rhubarb we have in the field right now. Bill Jankowski, the second base umpire, I believe, is the one who was called Musial out between second and third. The Cardinals are up in arms about it now. The big point is here, which is the official baseball? The ball 4 that went by Sammy Taylor went back to the base of the screen. It evidently was picked up by the third baseman, Al Dark, who threw out to Ernie Banks. The other baseball, I think, was thrown by the pitcher, Bob Anderson. He evidently acquired in some way the baseball from the plate umpire, Vic Delmore, thus allowing 2 baseballs to be in play at the same time.

It's not time to make a change. Just relax, take it easy. You're still young, that's your fault. There's so much you have to know.

Have you ever seen the video mashup of the old version and a newer version of that song by Cat Stevens? Father and Son is the name of that one. Well, it's a pretty cool video. They don't sync up real well, but it has Cat Stevens as a young man when that song came out singing the son part, and then Cat Stevens when he's Yusuf, older, singing the old part, and it's really poignant. That song is always really poignant about passage of time and change of perspectives, and not inappropriate for Father's Day week. And we heard a couple oddball record selections before that. Right before that, we heard something from, was it Jack Brickhouse Presents, Great Moments in Cubs Baseball. And yeah, the Cubs have had a lot of great moments. They've also had a lot of moments like today where they snatched defeat from the jaws of victory once again. And that's a recording, not Jack Brickhouse, but another Cubs announcer at a time when they had two balls in play at the same time. And that's probably one of the oldest records that I've had in my collection. From when I was a kid, when everything was about baseball back in the day then. And before that, we heard The Who, Tommy, Can You Hear Me? That one is from The Kids Are All Right, also from the rock opera Tommy. And the Tommy rock opera was something that when I was a kid, I probably begged my parents to see because Elton John was in it, and he was all the rage at the time with us grade school kids. And he was playing the pinball wizard in that. So my dad took me to see that movie, and I don't know how old I was at the time, but I was not old enough. Elton John was cool, but my brain at the time could not process or really handle Tina Turner as the Acid Queen. Fast forward a few years, then the Kids Are All Right movie came out, was in the movie theaters, and at the time I was in high school and I was ushering, and I have a copy of that movie poster, and that was one of the movies that was in the theater when I was ushering, and so I saw it many, many times, and I do remember that I thought Keith Moon was pretty wacky. We heard from Fleetwood Mac's 1975 self-titled release before that, and the song was Say You Love Me. And then we started off, not intentionally, I guess I was thinking more about anniversaries and such, but the Romeo and Juliet play is coming to town this week with the Viroqua Shakespeare Group, and that is the song Romeo and Juliet. Hey La, my boyfriend's back, says Juliet in that one. A real sweet line. And that one is from Making Movies, released in 1980. I very often play something proggy on this show. I like that kind of music, always have, and now I'm kind of catching up with some of the old stuff that I had not heard when it came out then. And this is one that I picked up at Bad Axe Records in town. And this is a band called Renaissance. And the name of the song is Mother Russia. So check this one out and see if you like it too.

I ain't gonna study one no more. I ain't gonna study one no more. I ain't gonna study one no more. I ain't gonna study one no more. I ain't gonna study one no more. I ain't gonna study one no more.

And that is the Sonny Rollins Brass from a record called Sonny Rollins Brass, along with Sonny Rollins Trio. We got the brass on one side and the trio on the other side. Sonny Rollins tenor saxophone, and unfortunately he passed away about a month ago at the end of May. That's from the Sleeveless Collection tonight. No inner sleeve on that one either. That's another Verve recording released in, 1958-ish. And before that, we heard another one from, a little bit before that, we heard another one from the 50s. I'll get to that in a second. Right before that, we heard the title track from Kansas Song for America record from 1975, another proggy-ish thing that has grown on me, and I always liked that band. I'll say it again, back in the day. And before that, we heard Bunk Johnson and the Yerba Buena jazz band on the Good Time Jazz Record Company label. That's a 7-inch. It says Tom Walker right on the cover of it. That was a record from my dad's collection back when he was, probably in high school or so. And that one is on red vinyl. And before that, we started off that set with Renaissance, Mother Russia from Turn of the Cards, released in 1974. And that about wraps it up for my commentary here tonight. This is Dusty Grooves. I'm DJ PK. And I got time for a couple more before Driftless Doom comes in the door here with Nick Baum, and that starts at 10 o'clock. I think we'll end up the show tonight with some Hot Tuna because, Hot Tuna right before bedtime is one of the best things in life. And before that, I bet you'll recognize this one if you ever spent any time in the Wonder Years. It's Joe Cocker with A Little Help from My Friends. 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

All right, that was DRI, the Dirty Rotten Imbeciles, Acid Rain from Definition, their 1992 record that came out on Rotten. It's Driftless Doom on WDRT Viroqua, 91.9 FM and WDRT.org if you're streaming it on the internet. My name is Nick Baum. Thank you for tuning in. Got a banger of a show for you. Is that what the kids say nowadays? I don't know. Bunch of new stuff. We got some old stuff. Some stuff that I had on the playlist last week that I didn't get to. So we'll do that. Let's see here. Yeah. All right. We're going to start out with a new one, and then we're going to do some... I'm just looking at the playlist. We're going to do some old ones, and then we'll get back into some new stuff. So, my good buddy Justin told me this record came out. I listened to this band's last record. The band's called Stormkeep, and enjoyed it. And, he told me that they got a new record. So I listened to it the other day. And I thought it was real good. And for some reason, I can't remember the title of it, but we'll get there. I'll tell you what it is later. This song is called Saccharine Subjugation, and it's by Stormkeep on Driftless Doom.

All right. That was Avail 92 from 4 a.m. Friday. It's one of my favorite, one of my all-time faves, that record. Started that set off with Stormkeep, Saccharine Subjugation from their new record, The Nocturnes of Iswilm.

12-ish, somewhere in there. And I didn't know that record was out. I had Break Down the Walls, and maybe Can't Close My Eyes by that time. I'm not sure. But I didn't know about that 7-inch. And, you know, back in the day when you didn't know about something like that because there wasn't the internet, and discovering it in a record store, something you didn't even know existed, you're like, what? What is this? I didn't know about this. I mean, had I looked at the Rev catalog, I'd have known. But, you know, that wasn't always readily available either. But that record is awesome. And the story goes, the band was already, like, had already kind of called it quits, or they were on their way out. Ray was, like, seemed not interested in recording those songs or whatever. And they went to the studio to record, and he apparently went so wild in the studio, jumping off the walls and running around doing the vocal tracks, that he actually, like, passed out at one point, is what I read somewhere along the way. So I always thought that was kind of funny. But great record. I got to catch those guys. I keep seeing videos and pictures of them playing these days, and it looks super fun, super awesome. Great band. Sick of It All after that, Scratch the Surface. That's from that re-recorded Nonstop, the record is called. It's like a re-recording of a bunch of stuff. I'm not sure why I added that version to the playlist, but it's kind of fun, I guess. And then Avail, 92, from 4 a.m. Friday. This is Driftless Doom on WDRT Viroqua, 91.9 FM and WDRT.org, if you're streaming it on the internet. If you miss a show, you can always go back and listen to the archives. It's archived for 2 weeks. So, yeah, that's fun. You should do that. You can listen to it at work. You can listen to it at your convenience if you don't want to stay up until midnight. You know, if you're lame and got to go to bed early, like I usually do, then yeah. You can catch the archive. Right. What else? What else do I need to tell you? I got a Instagram page that I'm not super active on, but if you go on there, you can find there's a whole bunch of new pictures from Milwaukee Metal Fest that my good buddy Justin posted. Notes from a Dead Man is his handle on the Instagram, and you can either go to his page or the Driftless Doom page and check out all these pictures from Milwaukee Metal Fest. And be sure to give Notes from a Dead Man a follow. He posts a lot of great pictures from, especially around the Milwaukee area. He shoots a lot of bands around there, and he's always shooting cool bands. He takes great pictures, and I appreciate his coming to Milwaukee Metal Fest with me and taking pics. So it's cool. You should check him out. Check it out. Speaking of Milwaukee Metal Fest, this band played there this past couple weekends ago, Nunslaughter. This is the titular track to their latest record on Block to Block. I think that's how you say that label, Block to Block. The record's called Satanic Chaos Legions, and that's what this song is called. So here's Nunslaughter on Driftless Doom.

right, that was Ceremony. Death, Destruction, Mayhem. That's how I like my music. With from the record Tell Me Your Dream. It's a brand new one on Relapse Records. Put that information in here because it didn't come up automatically. Let's see. We started that set off with Nunslaughter, Satanic Chaos Legions, the titular track to their new record. Then we heard Hellenbach, a song called Foretold. It's out on Coven Records, some a band from New Jersey. I kind of like that lo-fi, like, Venom feel they got going on. Poppy after that, Dying to Forget from Empty Hands. Funny thing is, when I was at Milwaukee Metal Festival a couple weeks ago, the Sumerian Records stage is like the big stage, and I was like, who's even on Sumerian Records? Like, I don't know any Sumerian Records bands, but apparently this band Poppy is, and I liked parts of that song, but then kind of the Poppy vocals in the chorus, not so much, but I thought maybe some of you would like it, so I thought I'd throw it on the playlist. August Burns Red after that, Den of Thieves from Season of Surrender on Fearless Records. And then Warning, Night Comes Down, brand new track from them. They got a record called Rituals of Shame coming out on Relapse Records. And, you know, if you like that, you missed out because their singer, what's his name, Patrick, I can't remember his last name. He played over at Driftless Books last year. And he was fantastic. It was really, really good. And, yeah, he did a solo acoustic thing, and they were getting the band back together. And, yeah, they got this record coming out on Relapse. So, you know, who knows? He seemed to like the gig. Maybe he'll come around again, and you can catch him next time. And then finish that set off with Ceremony, Death, Destruction, Mayhem from Tell Me Your Dream. Okay. Driftless Doom, WDRT Viroqua, 91.9 FM, WDRT.org. I'll keep things rolling right along with some Castrator, Remnants of Chaos. These ladies played at Milwaukee Metal Fest this year. This is from their record Coronation of the Grotesque, out on Dark Descent Records. I only watched a little bit of their set, as I maybe noted last week, because they were playing. The entirety of their set was played during Sacred Reich's set. Sacred Reich they're a top 10 band for me, all timer, you know. So, and Sacred Reich started before Castrator, so I was watching Sacred Reich, and Sacred Reich was on fire. So I was like, how can I leave this as much as I want to go see Castrator? But I did, and I went and I watched a couple saw, well, like a song and a half of Castrator, but I was in the back and it did not sound good. And I was kind of disappointed and I couldn't see very well. So I went back to Sacred Reich. So my goal is next time Castrator comes around, I'm going to go redeem myself. But yeah, they're a killer band anyway. So here's Remnants of Chaos from Coronation of the Grotesque on Driftless Doom.

Hail to the Sun, a new single from them on Napalm. Converge, Slip the Noose from Hum of Hurt, their latest on Epitaph. Sedan, Womb of Hatred from Fang Driller, Scars Beneath Memory's Wrist, their new album on Avant-Garde. Played a couple of their singles in the weeks past. They're from Nashville. And then Power Trip, if not us, then who? From Nightmare Logic. Driftless Doom, WDRT Viroqua, 91.9 FM and WDRT.org if you are streaming. Thanks for tuning in. My name's Nick Baum. We got about 27 minutes left, so let's keep things going. I saw Suicidal Tendencies a couple weeks ago, and I don't think Suicidal Tendencies in 2026 is all that great, to be honest. Like, they do all this weird, like, they add stuff to songs, like jam parts and, like, weird breakdowns and stuff that aren't there, and I don't like it. I just want you to play the song. You know, I mean, I know, like, you're artists, you're doing your thing, but, you know, I mean, if you're playing, whatever, You Can't Bring Me Down, just play You Can't Bring Me Down. You don't have to add 5 extra minutes of screwing around in there. This is my opinion. And I've seen them a couple times in the last few years. And while I did enjoy them, at the same time, it was like, come on. Like, what are you doing? But anyway, when I saw them a couple weeks ago in Milwaukee, I just wanted them to play Possessed to Skate and Send Me Your Money. That was my my hope. And they played both of them, and they just played them, and it was good. So no complaints there. So I thought, you know, I usually play this during the pledge drive, but I added it to the playlist in my little, you know, Milwaukee Metal Fest wrap-up talk. You guys are probably getting sick of me talking about it, but it's a good fest, and I really like it. So too bad. It's my radio show. I'll do what I want. Here's Suicidal Tendencies with Send Me Your Money.

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1: I want peace.

was Skuld, with healing the wound from Abyss Calls to Abyss, their new record on Time to Kill. Let's see, we did Suicidal Tendencies to start that set, Send Me Your Money from Lights, Camera, Revolution, Ministry, Thieves, The Mind is a Terrible Thing to Taste, Prong for Dear Life from Beg to Differ, and then Obituary Chopped in Half from Cause of Death. All those bands played at Milwaukee Metal Fest this last year, or a couple weeks ago, this year's version. And they were all fantastic. Ministry was quite surprising how good they were. I wasn't expecting that. I'm a long time... Well, I liked Prong when I was younger. I didn't really keep up with them after a couple of records, but I like that for Dear Life. They played that song. And Obituary, they were awesome. They're playing in La Crosse at the end of July, opening for Megadeth. That's a weird bill, in my opinion. Like, I just can't wrap my head around a bunch of, you know, soccer moms who listen to 95.7 The Rock showing up to see Megadeth, and then Obituary is the opener. I think it's awesome. I hope they play Chopped in Half. I'm going to try to go to that show, so we'll see. All right. This has been Driffle's Doom on WDRT Viroqua, 91.9 FM, WDRT.org, if you're streaming it online. My name's Nick Baum. Thanks for tuning in. I don't know what we're going to do here. How much time do we got left? Let's see. No. What else we got here? There we go. All right. We'll do this. Okay, yeah. We'll do the Sacrilege song, Lifeline. It's from Behind the Realms of Madness. I'll be back next week with more of the same. So have a good week, everybody, and talk at you next time.

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This is WDRT Viroqua 91.9, and I'm Bonnie Kolak. Thanks for tuning in. 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

So here's something dangerous. It's Hack the Planet, talking over a double drop. If you don't know what a double drop is, that means I'm saying two songs at once right now. Here on Hack the Planet, episode 599.

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This is Hack the Planet. I'm your host, DJ Fight. 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Thanks for rocking with us tonight. It's going to be a good one.

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0: We're doing it to celebrate Emphatic's birthday today. Everybody give a big shout to Lady Fife. We'll flash the lights twice time to let her know that we're celebrating her birthday. You're on episode 599 of Hack the Planet.

Aunt Freddie this past week gave me a compliment. He was like, you should be narrating stuff with your glorious voice. So I said to him, indeed, but like really epically. Then I narrated some stuff. What it is, it's a mystery. We'll have to find out at some point. Until then, we have Hack the Planet. This has been episode 599 of Hack the Planet. Next time, episode 600. If you like what you heard, you can check out djfife.com. That's djpfeif.com.

part of the Uptown contingent, which consists of... The Lady Fife, the Little Fife, the Demon Starkus Murphy, North, the Chester Johnny Vinny, Lucy and her boyfriend,

carry us, including our hometown of the Valley Fear Radio, all the global Pacifica, all the places that carry us. Thank you so much for doing so. We're going on 12 years of this show, so thanks for being there along the way. We would watch the clip all day, like a portrait of you and I. And if there was 1 second left in the year, in my life, in eternity, I'd spend it with Emphatic. Happy birthday!

0: 1, 2, 3, 2, 2, 3. How many times have you heard someone say,
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0: Music has an incredible ability to proclaim the soul's language beyond what mere words can speak. That is what we seek as we invite our guests to share their song of the soul. Be it joy and laughter, sorrow and tears, awe and insight, or deepest devotion, as we visit and listen, we are all part of a spiritual voyage called Song of the Soul. I doubt that I will ever reach the end of the joys of doing this Song of the Soul program, and today is another example of it. I've seen mentions of the music of Bettman Halpin for years, but it took running into a video of a new song by Stephanie Bettman to lead me into the wealth of music she's written and performed. Most of the music has been performed and recorded with Luke Halpin, but just recently Stephanie released her own album, Out of the Darkness. Stephanie's range is astonishing in oh so many ways, certainly in terms of vocal range, genre range, and the range of ideas and themes, but also in that she's been an actor and a trapeze artist, the very first trapeze artist I've ever interviewed. Whether tracing the steps of the Trail of Tears or seated in a lounge crooning a torch song, Stephanie invites you to the heart center. She has so many riches that while this broadcast version is only 55 minutes, you'll find an extra 22 minutes of interview riches in the full uncut podcast version on northernspiritradio.org. Great thanks to Andrew Jansen for great production assistance on this show. Stephanie Bettman joins us via Zoom from Denver, Colorado. Stephanie, I'm delighted to have you here today for Song of the Soul.
1: Thank you. I'm delighted to be here.
0: I'm looking at the picture behind your left shoulder, I think it is. Who is that?
1: That is a cover of Music Connection magazine that my album was in. So almost a year ago. That's Cash Doll. I've always thought my name, Stephanie Bettman, is just far too mundane for me to ever actually be successful in the music business.
0: Really?
1: Yeah, no, every time I look up other artists, I'm like, what, did they just like put a bunch of random words into a hat and pull them out and decide that's our band name?
0: Well, you know, my name, Mark Helpsmeet, when my wife and I, Sandra and I, got married 31, 32 years ago, we made up our last name because rather than just taking my father's name or her father's name or hyphenating or anything, just who are we? So if you had wanted to make a name for you, who would it have been? I mean, you've been Bettman all your life, so maybe.
1: I don't know. I think I've been chewing on it my whole career. Like, is there a better name? Or even with my duo, like we used to have a game. We'd come up with different band names as we were driving around the country and playing tours, and none of them ever stuck. Remember there was one that was like something about cooks in the kitchen or cooking with gas. I don't know.
0: But really what I think our listeners for Song of the Soul want is to hear some music by Stephanie Bettman. Where should we start it out?
1: Well, since we were just talking about sort of, you know, that picture and the cosmos, let's start with gravity.
0: I have to say I have a big problem with this song because I was a physics teacher along the way. And just not getting the formulas down straight by this. I'm wondering if that in gravity, I mean, you have an alternate universe going on inside you, according to the song. Where does this come from? Is this, number one, is this autobiographical or is it just fantasia?
1: Well, this song comes from a desire to explore the human need to resist an irresistible force. So whether that looks like an attraction that you just can't avoid, even though you know you should, or whether that looks like mortality and aging, which is really what I'm working with in this song, or whether it's truly, you know, the gravitational pull on the planet itself, there is a desire, like there's a human desire to fly. Like it's very common. And, you know, so many children report dreams where they fly. And actually there is a song on this album. It ends with a song called Dream of Flying, which is exactly about that and about how there is this lightness of spirit that we enter our lives with. And for multiple reasons, some of which are just inherited by the culture that we are born into, we become less and less light. We become heavier and heavier, more attached to the ground. We, you know, and eventually gravity wins and we go back into the earth. So this song, it was inspired by the first idea, which is it's this like attraction to somebody or something that you know is not a good idea, but that you can't deny this pull towards something. But then it evolved in the course of writing the song. And this is actually a co-write. This is one that I had one thing in mind and then I changed my mind and then I wrote myself into a corner. And then I was like, hey, Luke, can you help me with this? And he came up with the sort of hook on the guitar, which kind of opened up a lot of ideas in me. And it sort of evolved into this bigger topic of spirituality and mortality and the inner world versus the outer world and this being tied to a physical body when you know you have this heart or this spirit that wants to soar, but you're tied by gravity to this physical 3D reality.
0: Inside, I believe Stephanie Bettman is weightless. The external world is pulling in a different direction, and we'll listen to her wrestling with those various forces as we tune into her song, Gravity.

0: That powerful voice you just heard is that of Stephanie Bettman, who's here with us today for Song of the Soul, her song Gravity, which is actually a co-write with her performing partner, Luke Halpin. And this is just from a couple years ago that this came out. So I'm curious for how many people in the world that the period of COVID led to. I think it took us away from roots on the earth that we were very attached to and put us in a different place. I know so many people who found new interests and divergent opinions and things that happened in that period. Is that how you experienced COVID, or was that a big part of it for you or not?
1: Well, there's how I experienced COVID in the time that it was actually happening, which was at first I was like, oh, thank God, I didn't realize how tired I was. It was just nice to have a break. And then I experienced it as this sort of like interesting shift in awarenesses and evaluation about what is actually valuable, not only to myself, but to this human family that we belong to, and the sort of external definitions around what was considered valuable and what was considered expendable, and our connection to the planet. I think we were forced into a closer examination of the truth of our very close connection to this beautiful earth that we are from and that we dwell upon. And I had this hope during COVID that we would learn to adjust our priorities. And then COVID sort of dissipated and people went back and doubled down on do, do, do, make, make, make, work, work, work, produce, produce, produce, with seemingly little regard for our relationship to the earth herself and to each other and to connection. And I was sad when that happened. I was sad that I felt like not only did we not learn what we could have learned in that time frame, but we seem to have actually come back with even doubling down on the unhealthy things that led us there. But in retrospect, now that we're far enough away from the pandemic, I feel like that was the beginning of a greater shift that is now underway in terms of our own consciousness as a species and our consciousness around being connected to bigger things, whether that's the planet herself as a consciousness, but also the cosmos. And, you know, I find it very interesting, kind of the disclosure things that are happening, you know, currently, and the disclosure around the, well, UFO, UAP, whatever they want to call it these days. I think that's fascinating. And I think it's indicative of us awakening, of the human species as a species awakening in a way that is different from prior to 2020.
0: But first, I'd like to share another song so that people get to know just another layer of Stephanie Bettman.
1: Let's go back in time to one of my Bettman and Halpin songs, Feels Like Coming Home, which is off of our Diamond record, which is our fourth record that we released into the world. And it was inspired. Once we moved here to Denver, we started engaging with kids in crisis, and we started doing volunteer work with an organization that's not far from where we lived at the time. And a lot of songs came out of that work, and they sort of informed that album. And this song came also for that album. And it was, well, I'll just let you play it. We can talk more about it later.
0: Get ready for some great vocals, some great enunciation of belonging that too often too many of us suffer for lack of. And Stephanie captures it well in Feels Like Coming Home.

0: I hope you Song of the Soul listeners experience some of coming home by listening to Stephanie Bettman's song, Feels Like Coming Home. I think that on so many levels, this song speaks of the relief that it feels like to be accepted, to be able to be yourself, to find the place where you belong without question. Has that been an issue for you, Stephanie? Some songs are autobiographical, and I think you always have to have some autobiography in the song. But were you looking at other people, especially when you wrote this?
1: You know, songwriting is an interesting, for me, it's been an interesting path, because so often during my time when I was really just invested in Bettman and Halpin and that entity and those songs and engaging in a very folky way with whatever was coming through, I was often looking at other people and sort of spinning meaning and depth from what I was observing and what I know of myself as a human and being a sensitive person. But so often what happens to me, and I don't know if this happens to other songwriters or not, but I will write something that I was inspired by external circumstances. And in this case, it was some friends that we made when we were touring, you know, and their place just felt like such a place of acceptance and simple belonging without needing to be anything other than exactly who you are. And so that's what inspired this song, which is like real life circumstances. But the more I've lived with this song and the more I've sung it, it has sunk more deeply into my own heart. Yes, the answer to your question is I have struggled with feeling like I have found my place of belonging. I have often felt like I could hang with a lot of different groups of people, but feeling true belonging has been elusive for me. That's been a much less common experience. And as I've, you know, progressed to today, I would listen to that song and sing that song. And I love singing that song. When Luke and I perform that live, it always just feels so nourishing to my own soul, but to everybody in the room as well. But it really is a spiritual song for me at this point. It really is about finding that spiritual connection, which feeds the heart in a way nothing else can. And that's the home I'm speaking of in this song.
0: I'm going to ask you a bit about that spirituality, so hang on to that question for a moment. But I wanted to point out to our listeners, you are listening to Song of the Soul. Our website is northernspiritradio.org, and you find links there to both our guests for Song of the Soul and Spirit in Action. So you'll find for Stephanie Bettman that she has her website, stephaniebettman.com, but also since she's performed so many years as bettmanandhalpin.com, they're both linked on our site. I try and make it easy for you to follow up with them and get a hold of all of their music and connect up. And folks, I know you can go to streaming services and listen to stuff, but I still think it's extremely important that we support our performers by buying their music. So please make sure you do that and create a loop of energy which will keep this music being nurtured. Again, I've got all these guests from the last 21 years. I've been doing both Song of the Soul and Spirit in Action, going out currently to something like 38 different stations across the United States, as well as the podcast version you can listen to. And I'm quite sure that by the time we get done, there will be a podcast version of this, which is longer than the 55-minute broadcast, with all of the nuances and the depth that we share in this conversation. So please come to NordenSpiritRadio.org, post comments, give us feedback. Believe it or not, we actually like hearing from you in a way that helps guide us, because I'm a Quaker and we're supposed to be listeners, and I'm a real extrovert, but I think that the greatest thing that this radio program has done for me is to increase my ability to listen deeply. 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It's all good. But right now, I want to get back to Stephanie Bettman and the question of spirituality. You and I talked about this a bit before we got on the air. You just expressed a bit about that, and I would love to have our listeners know you a little bit deeper on that level. What do you care to share?
1: Well, spirituality, I think has always been a part of the way I've been in the world. And I think as a child, I grew up in a family where the sort of traditions of our ancestors were very loosely held. And so I was ultimately allowed to grow up pretty much without aligning and being indoctrinated into any particular structured religion. That I think was a really big gift because I had freedom to explore, and it never occurred to me to feel self-conscious or judgmental about anything I might be exploring because I didn't have that preconceived idea that you get with a lot of organized religions, which is that this is the right way, you know, ours is the right way. So I did explore, and like my songwriting, it has been an ongoing evolution from things such as like traditional Christianity to, you know, like the Course in Miracles, which I dived quite deeply into for a few years, and then moving on to more energetic sort of relationship to spirituality and books by Carolyn Mace and the idea of the energetic system, and then engaging with, reading channeled books like the Conversations with God books that Neil Donald Walsh wrote a while back. And that led to other things. And then I had a pretty dedicated and devotional classical yoga practice for about 4 or 5 years unfailingly, which opened me up in different ways, aligned my energy in different ways. And then I've just been through this sort of breakdown slash breakthrough experience, which arguably could be described as a hero's journey or a, you know, the kind of mystical shamanic path of like having to go into the underworld in order to learn whatever there is to learn there and then reappear, but you reappear as a different version of yourself. So I feel like I've been through something like that in the last couple of years, which honestly, in the quote underworld, in the darkness where I hung out for longer than I wanted to be, I did find a whole new connection to my own spirit, to maybe one could call it my higher self, or I mean, I don't know. There's so many different ways to sort of relate to it, but that is something that landed so much more deeply in me in that time, which I have carried with me as I've come back, kind of reengaging with the world and, you know, reengaging with who knows, what's the best thing I could be doing here? Like, what's the best way for me to show up for humanity, but, you know, also for myself as a creative? That's definitely a big partnership now that was less conscious before. So, yeah, that would be sort of my evolution.
0: Thank you so much, Stephanie, for sharing that depth of your experience. I know that to really fully understand that for our listeners, for myself, we need some hours to start really getting to the roots and the fruits that this is producing. But I'd like to have you share another song. I don't know if it's one we can dance to or not, but I'm just wishing.
1: You know, let's go with Be Big because that's about letting yourself be all the things you can be without apology.
0: I'm a male, raised as a male in our society, with all of the privilege, insight, strength, the ability to ignore our feelings, and all of the kind of things that come with that identity in our society. And admittedly, that's not exactly who I am now, but I do know that women are generally have been trained in our society to not be big, be small, be mousy, be quiet, be flexible for everyone else. How did Stephanie Bettman grow up?
1: Yeah, well, I was socialized as girls have been traditionally socialized, which was at some point I was taught not to trust my own perception of things. I think that happens to all girls, whereas all boys, and actually I'm kind of quoting the work of Carol Gilligan and some of her conversations around patriarchy and the socialization of boys and girls. And boys are taught not to feel, not to trust their hearts. And so to shut that down at an even younger age, and then girls are taught not to trust their perception, not to trust what they're experiencing of reality, which of course makes us very ripe for gaslighting. So I grew up really, I had very supportive parents. They truly did everything they could figure out how to do to support me in becoming whoever I wanted to become. But it was a culture of, you know, the guys are the ones who are always talking and they're the louder ones and they're always talking about whatever businessy thing or technological thing or engineering type thing. So I grew up in a culture of that where I was the like weirdo artist sitting at the table, pretty much being silent most of the time and just listening to everybody else. So I think I did have this kind of inner tension between wanting to be fully expressed and perform and like be this big character, be this dancer, be this. I mean, it was Baryshnikov who originally inspired my desire to become a dancer because I would watch him leap and just sort of suspend himself there. And I was like, I want to do that. I want to do that. And really, I always wanted to fly. Like,
0: Going back to your song, Gravity.
1: yes. Yes. Going back to my song, Gravity. Going back to the final song, Dream of Flying, I spent my childhood in a tree upside down, like trying to flip from branch to branch and trying to like get myself aloft, which sometimes landed me falling flat on my face. But more often than not, I was working that. And of course, that is the logical how I ended up a trapeze artist. But yeah, I think I've been in this kind of dichotomy of a culture that wants me to just defer. And I was taught to defer. And I think I have had a habit of that. Defer, self-abandon, don't even know your own needs, take care of everybody else's needs. That's how mostly women are socialized. And that's our, example in the world. Versus this part of me that wanted to fly, wanted to be fully expressed, wanted to be in front of people under a spotlight. And in that connection, be the one who was sort of impacting other people in a deep way. So in the Be Big, I think, well, a couple of things. It was not in a small way inspired by Bruno Mars, who is this, however many years ago, he just exploded and everybody was like, oh, who's this guy who's now taken over the entire pop world? And I discovered him like right after he did his Super Bowl thing, which arguably was late. But I was just so blown away by his charisma and his voice and his happy marriage between retro influences and feeling really current. So he inspired in some ways this song, but in other ways, just the desire to be fearless. I mean, that's been a theme in my whole songwriting career is a desire to be fearless, to step into the world and not be worried about what other people think of you, not be worried about upsetting people with, expressing needs or opinions, and be unafraid of being wholly and completely authentically you.
0: As Stephanie Bettman just said, we're going to get a sample of that energy coming out, being wholly authentically herself, and all of us needing to do that in her song, Be Big.

0: While Stephanie wrote the song Be Big, perhaps back in around 2014, you get to hear it in its full glory and all of the instrumentation, all of the energy on her latest release, Out of the Darkness. Again, you can go via stephaniebettman.com, or you can also find a lot of the music in the past. And Bettman and Halpin were performing this song sometimes in the past at bettmanandhalpin.com. And there's two YouTube channels you want to follow up to see these things as well. So, any case, Be Big. You know, actually, one of the things I've wrestled with this for a long time, because as a feminist male, as a very aware male, and because I've been part of men's groups for 35 years now, I get to hear all of what we men have gone through in our society, including the way that we damage ourselves as well as damage each other. I've been able to see that. And one of the things I question is, I don't really want women to be like men, because men have been doing so much damage in the world. And yet I do want them to have the strength and clarity and self-determination that men have had access to in our society. So I'm quite aware that a man who becomes too vulnerable becomes annoying as well. So I've watched all this in our society for years, and there's a few generations already in process, younger than my age, that are working this out. And good luck on it. It's not easy to sort it all out.
1: Yeah, well, I think we're actually currently in a time when we are recognizing the imbalance of valuing masculine energy and devaluing feminine energy. Whether that's appearing in a feminine or a masculine physical body, we have highly valued the traits of masculine energy, which are directedness and productivity and do, this yang energy. And we have completely devalued the yin energy, the nurturance and emotionality and sensitivity and intuition and even sexuality. And so I think we are living in a very interesting time right now because I think the idea and the awareness of what feminine energy is and the fact that we need it in order to be in balance as a species and that we've been so out of balance for so long and we are seeing the cost of that and the cost of that is very, very high. So it's an interesting time because I think we are in the process now of rewriting that for ourselves, even though we're still carrying this ancestry and this indoctrination into a patriarchal view of how we value things. We are also simultaneously becoming more and more aware of the cost of that imbalance. And I think the work is for men to do their own work to open their hearts and to learn what it is to be open-hearted. And let go. Like, vulnerability is not weakness, actually. Having the strength to truly be vulnerable in relationship to other people, that takes a lot of strength. But it's been so wrongly represented that we have all been taught that being vulnerable equals weakness. So, yeah, I think we're growing and we need to keep growing. And the work for men is to become more and more aware and to open their hearts. And the work for women is to, we tried to become men, in the 70s and 80s when we were like, well, we're going to be empowered. But the only power we had to kind of align with was masculine power. So we put on big shoulder pads and we went to work and we tried to become like men. But that's not sustainable for women either. So I think all of us are grappling with this. Where is there harmony between these two energies? Where is there a harmonic balance where we can be all the things? And honestly, to speak to that, I think it's a very interesting reflection of the kind of gender fluidity that's happening with, particularly with younger generations, but just in general, this conversation around gender and what does that actually mean? What does it actually mean to be in a man's body or a woman's body? It's a pushback from this hard-edged, inflexible polarity that we've been living with, which is not the truth of us. Again, I think it's a very interesting time to be alive.
0: And unfortunately,

0: Unfortunately, we're not going to have a chance to complete all of the discussion about it here today that I'd love to. But with great gratitude for the song, Be Big, I want to go to another song by Stephanie Bettman. Where should we go next?
1: Let's go to Love Doesn't Lie. This is from the newest record, Out of the Darkness. It's reflective of my time spent learning all of those jazz standards and how that influenced my songwriting. And it's also reflective of a deeper inquiry, which I've been exploring my whole life, but definitely my whole songwriting life, which is what actually is love.
0: Oh, I was counting on you to give me the answer. Stephanie, come on.
1: Sometimes you can only know things by what they're not, which is what this song is about.
0: Let me see. What can I ask you without delving too deeply? How's your love life? How's your love? How is your heart? Again, I don't want to intrude. I just want to say the first album I bought was Simon and Garfunkel's Sounds of Silence album. And I Am a Rock is on there. The line in there that still feels so completely true is, if I never loved, I never would have cried. And that feels so true that with all of the wonderful gifts of love that I've had in my life, they've brought more tears than anything else. But before love, I could scrape my knee and just say, well, it's a flesh wound. But with love, if it doesn't bring tears, then it's not alive. So, what does Stephanie Bettman have to say about that?
1: Oh, it's not easily answered, honestly. I think when we grieve something that we've lost, I think those tears are evidence that we loved, that we cared deeply, whether that's a person or an identity even, or a job or whatever, a pet. I think human to human love, of course, there's many versions of it. There's mother to child, there's sibling love, there's familial, there's friend, and then there's romance, which of course so many of us are so focused on romance because that is kind of sometimes where the rubber hits the road in terms of what we didn't get when that we wanted maybe when we were little. But this song was sparked out of heartbreak. Yeah, I've had plenty of it. And I think I've been exploring the question, not in this song. In this song, I'm really exploring the question, what is human love? What is romantic love? And what is it not? And honestly, this idea came from a passage in Course in Miracles, which I can't quote to you because it's been so long since I read it. But it has to do with love doesn't lie. Love doesn't expect. Love doesn't want your servitude. Love just is. And when you look at how the world is put together and the trees, the fact that the trees take in the carbon dioxide from us and they give us back oxygen, that symbiosis, that is the most beautifully loving design. Or gravity itself, you know, like so many places you can look and see the work of love, but we get very tangled up when it comes to looking for it in another person's eyes and in another person's actions. And that's what this song is about.

0: I'm not sure where Stephanie Bettman performed that song. I was thinking it was in a lounge somewhere with people singing Torch. And I particularly am picturing, okay, so vodka and gin is all of that. I have the image of this. And it does go back a generation or two or three. That was the vision. I mean, now it might be at a rave. I don't know.
1: I had a sort of Sarah Vaughan kind of vibe in my head, the whiskey and the dark, smoky club. And yeah.
0: Which I'm thinking kind of young people don't grow up with that anymore now, you know, but it's a very evocative vision. I imagine it's the rare individual who doesn't go through some heartbreak with respect to love. Maybe some people toss the dice and get it right the first time, but I think they're aberrant and they shouldn't be, the rest of society shouldn't be held accountable to their standards.
1: Yeah, they should all be cordoned off to have their own little pleasant experiences, and the rest of us can just cry together on the couch.
0: Exactly. Exactly. Well, let's go to one last song for your Song of the Soul. Of course, I'd love to share so much more, Stephanie, but our society will limit what we have access to in terms of time and minutes and better make it pay. So how can we conclude your Song of the Soul?
1: Well, we've talked all over the place, and we are left with this song, Cherokee Rose, which is a song so close to my heart. I actually was born in a Navajo hospital, so I've sort of felt a kind of connection, although I really have no right to claim one, to the Native peoples. We were touring through Oklahoma a lot, and of course, Oklahoma is the new home for a lot of tribes who were displaced. And this song, the desire to write a song about the Trail of Tears, kind of came into my head, and I started working on it. And it was a rocky evolution to get to this point, but through push and pull and giving up and picking it up again, I finally got here to this song, which is based in a Cherokee story of the Trail of Tears, which relates to their passage, which was, I think it was about 900 miles, but I call it 1,000 miles in the song. And of course, we all know that many, many, many of them died. But the legend is that the tears that the women were crying while they were watching their loved ones inspired these roses to bloom in their wake. And it's a very specific rose bush, which is super hardy. And it's got a white rose with a golden center. So this song came from those journeys and from that feeling connected to our history and the sorrow around that time in our history and the incredible fortitude and resilience and wisdom.
0: I was surprised by, you said you were born in a Navajo hospital, and I suppose anybody can be born in any hospital. I don't know, but that seems a special opportunity.
1: Well, it was circumstantial. My father he had deferred military duty to do his residency as an ophthalmologist. And so they placed him in public health service on the reservation in New Mexico. And that's where I was born.
0: I'd love to share it in many more songs, but that's, I think, the last one we can share today, unfortunately, Stephanie. But this is a song, as you said, that you and Luke have performed together. I want to call your attention, listeners, again to the two websites, BettmanandHalpin.com and to StephanieBettman.com, both linked on NorthernSpiritRadio.org.
1: And I'll just add, Cherokee Rose is on our 1,000 Miles record.
0: So do check it out on 1,000 Miles, album that Stephanie Bettman and Luke Halpin have released. Again, links are on NorthernSpiritRadio.org. So track them down, immerse yourself in, enrich yourself in the music. Cherokee Rose, again, is a very moving song. Let's send it out in connection to the people who suffered so much and who found strength in their suffering, built deeper communities because of it. And Stephanie, thank you for bringing your music here today and your spiritual searching. I really appreciated that time getting to know you on that level as well. And I do hope to have you back sometime in the not too distant future for another episode of Song of the Soul. Thanks so much, Stephanie.
1: Thank you, Mark. It's been a pleasure.
0: Here is Cherokee Rose, written by Stephanie Bettman, and it's recorded on 1,000 Miles by Bettman and Halpin. 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We'll see you next week for Song of the Soul.

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1: I'm Lee C. Camp, and this is No Small Endeavor, exploring what it means to live a good life.
2: I was very, very fortunate. I just had one of those really amazing moms. You know, our house was one that kids in the neighborhood were just always in and out of. You know, everybody knew where the snacks were. Like, she was PTA, Sunday school teacher. And then one day, almost exactly 30 years ago, she got sick and she just never got better.
1: That's Marissa Renee Lee, former Obama White House appointee and author of the 2022 best-selling book, Grief is Love, subtitled Living with Loss.
2: I was 13 at the time. She was in her late 30s, and it would take doctors 3.5 years to figure out what was actually wrong with her. And it turned out she had multiple sclerosis. And by the time they figured it out, the disease had done permanent and irreparable damage to her brain. And so growing up, there was a lot of grief and uncertainty. And then as I was graduating from college, Mom got really sick again. They were trying to figure out, is this a complication from MS? And it turned out she had stage 4 breast cancer that had already migrated to her skeletal system. And so that's why she was in so much pain.
1: Marissa split her time between New York City, where she worked as a banker on Wall Street, and the family home in the Hudson Valley, helping to care for her mother until she passed away 3 years later.
2: I thought I was prepared for that loss. I knew it was coming. She and I had very honest and upfront conversations about it. I was one of the primary people managing her care. I am just naturally a pragmatic and strategic person. And so I was like, okay, like, you know, I'm going to read On Death and Dying. I'm going to do research to figure out how else I can support her. And so when it happens, it won't be so bad. And then it happened, and it was terrible. I felt like I must have done something wrong because I just had no sense for the experience of grief and how daunting and disorienting it can be.
1: Marissa was a high achiever. She wanted to get over her grief as quickly as possible and return to her life as a 25-year-old woman building a career in finance. But she quickly discovered that her productivity and social life were not necessarily a part of grief's schedule.
2: It was about 6 months after she died, I decided there's nothing wrong with me. Like, where the problem exists is in how we treat people who are grieving and how we talk about grief and loss, like, in our society. And I wrote in a journal back then, I'm going to write a book about grief and loss. It won't be sad and depressing, and it will be a New York Times bestseller. And that book finally came out in 2022 with lots of life twists and turns in between. And more recently, I have found myself in a place where I feel closer to my mom in certain ways than I ever have, even though she's been gone for over 18 years, because a couple years ago, I became a sick mom myself.
1: Soon after the release of her first book, Marissa became one of over 20 million Americans living with long COVID. She has suffered from life-altering symptoms like chronic fatigue, severe asthma, and debilitating joint pain. Since her diagnosis in 2024, Marissa has been forced once again to think deeply about what healing requires of us and our communities. And these new experiences led to her second book, Waiting for Dawn, subtitled Living with Uncertainty.
2: There are very few guarantees in this life, and I think one of them is that at some point we are all going to encounter different forms of grief or uncertainty or pain that we're going to have to figure out how to navigate. And if we can really deeply accept that when it shows up, it's a lot easier to ask for help or to explain to someone else what you're experiencing and reduce feelings of loneliness and isolation and shame.
1: Today, Marissa shares the lessons she's learned about healing, identity, and embracing joy in whatsoever way it arrives.
2: I think back to my mom's funeral, like this, oh my goodness, it was so bad. The pastor, one of his responsibilities, he was hiring this gospel singer to sing His Eyes on the Sparrow. This woman gets up and starts singing, and truly, I haven't heard anything that horrendous in my life since, okay? And that laughter, that was my response. And you know, you're sitting in the front row of the church, open casket is just feet away, and you're like trying to not make it clear that you're giggling, but my cousin is sitting on one side of me, and like I can feel her shaking. So like, I know she's about to be like full laugh out loud. My grandmother is like elbowing us, but like, I know she's snickering behind a handkerchief. And then 5 minutes later, it's time to close the casket. And that is when I completely fall apart. I am very committed to letting both things be true and sometimes happen in close proximity. Like, you can have the laughter and the joy, even in the midst of like the worst and most painful of experiences.
1: Here's my conversation with Marissa Renee Lee. Welcome to No Small Endeavor, Marissa.
2: Thank you so much for having me.
1: Yeah, pleased to have you. It seems to me that to even begin to get at the great riches of your work, one might have to think in terms of a Venn diagram with a lot of different overlapping circles of disciplines and work that you've done. But if I were to ask you to describe your current work in terms of a Venn diagram, what would be the circles that are overlapping?
2: I love that. I think the overlapping circles are like love, healing, and equity. I spent a lot of time sort of thinking about, does my work make sense? Because there's a lot of different things that are always happening at once, you know, research projects, there's client work, and then there's my writing and speaking. And I realized that across everything, my goal is to ensure that everyone has the ability to live a full and joyful life, no matter the circumstances of their birth or the things that might happen to them in the course of their life. And every part of my work gets at that overarching goal, or I try to make sure it does.
1: Yeah. And it's really interesting to me that as you answered that, instead of seeing grief as one of the circles you chose healing, which I find a very helpful kind of inversion maybe of the expectation there. And yet the grief topic obviously is another thread that you're grappling with as well. How would you describe kind of your posture or attitude toward grief? And where do you think that came from?
2: So when I first lost my mom, my posture and attitude was, I don't want to have anything to do with this. This is terrible. I just kept wanting to get back to Marissa. You know, like I wanted to be young and carefree and going on dates and being a banker and just having that like New York City fun young person life. Today, I will say the way that I think about grief is just a normal part of life. And I think that posture comes from, unfortunately, having a lot of different experiences with grief. Normal losses, like the loss of my mom and grandparents. You know, I lost a young cousin to COVID. I've lost cousins to violence. I've lost my fertility. I've lost pregnancies. There just have been a lot of losses. And I've just come to recognize that at some point it happens to all of us.
1: What do you see as critical cultural, political, economic contributions to a sort of impoverished notion of grief? That is, that want us simply to get on with it. Do you think that's just a natural human inclination to say, I don't want to have to deal with the pain of grief? Or do you think that there are factors in our cultural trends that make it all the more difficult to accept, work through, even embrace grief?
2: I think it is absolutely a cultural element. You know, when you think about how different cultures around the world view and handle grief, in so many other faith traditions and cultural traditions, there is both greater proximity to death and also better understanding of, you know, the fact that you need time and space to heal. At some point in our society, somewhere between my 4-year-old son and my 43-year-old self, We are told that certain emotions like anger and grief and pain and lament, that those are meant to be tucked away. You know, they're not things that are meant to be shared. They're not really publicly appropriate. And it's your job to take care of those big feelings on your own. And I think a lot of that comes from capitalism. I think we struggle with anything that isn't productive. And so I want to encourage people who are listening to kind of disconnect from that need for productivity and focus instead on your like actual humanity.

0: You mentioned a moment ago that not only did you deal with this great loss of your mother that continues to this day, that you're continuing to process reality that you're living with, but you also then have had the encounter with long COVID. And for those who maybe are not familiar with what a very debilitating case of long COVID looks like, could you describe what your experience has been like with that?
1: Yes. So first of all, for context, for folks who just aren't familiar, and a lot of people really aren't very familiar with it, the easiest way to understand long COVID is immune system dysfunction that then triggers nervous system dysfunction. And when your nervous system isn't functioning properly, it then creates all of these other problems within your body. And so for me, I got COVID for the very first time in April of 2024. I genuinely thought I was someone who was just never going to get COVID. And boy, was I wrong. And, you know, a week or so later, I tested negative, but I was still sick. And spent months trying to figure out what is going on. I was experiencing everything from shortness of breath, which then became lungs that had severe asthma. My larynx was over 70% blocked, in addition to my lungs not functioning properly. The bodily fatigue is like the flu, plus the exhaustion of new parenthood, plus the worst hangover of your life, and just extreme, extreme weakness. I would get up in the morning and you're always exhausted, because a part of the nervous system dysfunction is even if you can manage to sleep, and I've only been able to sleep medicated for the last 2+ years, your body stays in this sustained state of fight or flight. Some days I would have to spend 4 or 5 hours in bed before I could even stand up and take a shower. Other days I wouldn't have the strength to even take a shower. Horrible knee pain. I mean, it has been one of the most challenging and debilitating experiences of my life. And I do want to say for folks who are listening and have family members who have long COVID or friends or who are dealing with it themselves, there are things that work. You know, I'm obviously in a much stronger and better place now. And so I always want to encourage people to find doctors who will really listen to you and try to help you, because there are things that are helping people live better lives with long COVID.

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Coming up, Renee and I discuss spoon theory and the importance of committing to what she calls realistic hope.

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0: Welcome back to No Small Endeavor, exploring what it means to live a good life. I'm Lee C. Camp. If you're just joining us, our guest today is author, advocate Marissa Renee Lee. We're discussing her latest book, Waiting for Dawn.
1: The last thing that I wanted as the child of a sick parent was to be a sick mom. And it took us 5 years to get to our son. And never in the 5 years of trying to become a parent did I think that 2 years in, I would suddenly become disabled and not being able to pick up my kid, not being able to work effectively and provide for my family. And then just being in all of this physical pain, I was like, I don't want any of this. But I had to make a decision. You know, I could either give in to despair, which totally reasonable some days, it was awful. Or I could say, okay, this is reality. And this is just like the way my mind works as a strategist. Okay, what is the problem? What are all of the things that it might take to solve it? And then who are all of the people that can help me solve it? And it was actually through treating it more strategically and sharing publicly that I was struggling with long COVID that I found my way to the doctor that I have now, who has been a game changer, and also found my way to someone who could serve as an arbiter of hope in the midst of all of this. You know, it was a young woman who was following me on Instagram because my writing on grief had helped her cope with long COVID. And she was sort of at the end of her healing and recovery journey. And so, you know, I suddenly had someone who I could text on a Tuesday morning and say, this is what's happening. Is there anything I can do to feel a little bit better today? And that was absolutely a game changer.
0: Fascinating. Spoon theory?
1: Yes.
0: How did that play for you?
1: Oh my gosh, so helpful. So I have a dear friend who's a disability justice advocate, Rebecca Coakley, and she also called me as soon as I shared that I had long COVID. And she said, you need to start thinking about yourself, your health, your life completely differently. And one of the things that she introduced me to is spoon theory, which is very popular in the chronic illness space. And it is essentially a way of explaining to other people, and even frankly to yourself sometimes, just how limited your energy is. There were certain days where I might only have, let's call it 3 spoons. And a spoon would be getting my kid ready and out the door for school. Another spoon would be his bedtime routine. And then in between those two, the only thing I might do is take a shower. That was all that my body could handle that day. And suddenly these activities that I had previously taken for granted are major accomplishments.
0: Yeah, I can imagine that here you are, you're a Harvard undergrad, you get immediately a job on Wall Street, you serve in the Obama administration in the White House. Presumably accomplishing things and doing them well is of utmost importance to you.
1: Yes, pretty big priority. And it all just disappeared.
0: Yeah.
1: One day,
0: yeah.
1: It was gone.
0: How was the process of acceptance in regard to that I just can't do as much as I used to do?
1: I'll be honest, in my gut, I knew I had long COVID. But I didn't want to have long COVID. Nobody could even explain to me like what exactly it was, how it works, you know, what the treatments are, what does a timeline look like? I was like, that is literally the last thing that I want to have in the world. And so I spent months going to doctors and specialists, like trying to figure out if there was something else that was wrong that would just be easier to understand and presumably easier to treat. And it took the summer after I got COVID, I was hired to teach a writing retreat in Greece. And I love Greece. I love writing. I'm like, this is a dream opportunity. And within, it was about 24 to 36 hours, I knew I was sick. Like I was up all night coughing, couldn't breathe, walking around the hotel property. And eventually I ended up being rushed to a pulmonologist in the middle of the night and had to fly home the next day. At that point, you know, when I came home was when I was like, okay, you need to face reality. And still, it was really hard. I am the primary breadwinner, and we have a mortgage, and I have a husband and a child. And those are very real responsibilities. And so it was a process of learning that if I pushed myself in the ways that I normally can push myself, I was going to set myself back. And it was only with that understanding that I was just like, oh, this isn't worth it.
0: In Waiting for Dawn, you talk about gray grief and this perpetual chronic kind of grief that there can seem to be no end to, and a number of different kind of ways to approach that. And one of them is you kind of give us permission that it's okay to flake. Unpack that one for us.
1: When you give yourself permission to do that, it is very freeing, because when you end up in this place where you're dealing with some overwhelming challenge or uncertainty, you know, whether it's your health crisis, or maybe it's a parent who you're trying to transition into a care facility, maybe it's a divorce, a challenge with your child, job loss, whatever it is, you need to be able to completely clear the decks so that you can deal with that thing appropriately, and also deal with the stress that whatever it is you are having to face is going to bring to bear on you physically and mentally. Because if you don't do a really good, really intentional job of solely prioritizing yourself and your needs in those kinds of moments, you're not going to be able to show up for that parent going into the care facility. You're not going to fully heal from the divorce. And so I want people to take these life moments more seriously. And I think that, again, we are trained to value all of these external markers of success and achievement and productivity to such an extent that we don't often recognize how much weight these other life events can carry. And I think it's really important to just take a step back when you're in a moment like that and ask yourself, what do I need to be okay right now? What do I need to get through this? And what do I need to get rid of?
0: What are other, in your mind, some of your most important suggestions that you make in Waiting for Dawn that you might want to point us to right now?
1: One of the first ones, we've already talked about this a little bit, but please don't be like me. Don't hang out in the land of denial. Be honest about what you are dealing with and acknowledge it as early as possible. I believe that if I had owned what was happening earlier, I may have been able to reduce some of the suffering and pain that I experienced. So please, when you know that there is this big thing that's taking over your life and you don't want to deal with it, just dig in and deal with it, because it's not going away. Another one that I find we often struggle with for a variety of reasons in our society is asking for help. Long COVID has been a deeply humbling experience. Because it was so hard for me to be on my feet, very basic life things that I was used to doing just about in my sleep became impossible. Like, I couldn't cook for my family anymore, which has been my responsibility. I mean, gosh, on and off since I was a kid and my mom was sick. And so I had to ask for help with meals because it was just too much for me to take on many days. I couldn't wash my own hair. It was too exhausting. Like, having my arms up like that just destroyed me. And so I asked a girlfriend who's now become one of my best friends, and she's a hairdresser, if she would take that job off my plate and I could just sit at her kitchen sink and get my hair done. And it's actually worked out fabulously. And so getting comfortable asking for help, I really want to encourage people to do that. And then the third thing that is just so deeply important, no matter what the uncertainty is. Everything in Waiting for Dawn is supported by research and data. And one of the things that I wanted to better understand is, how does our mindset and what we do and don't let in to our heads in terms of thoughts that we attach ourselves to, how does that impact your ability to deal with hardship? And if you are able to commit to a realistic form of hope, that mental commitment actually creates space for you to take action that will get you to where you're trying to go. And so for me, once I got out of the land of denial, it wasn't, I hope I feel better tomorrow. My mindset was, I will not live like this forever. I am going to do whatever it takes to get to a better place. I don't know how long it's going to take. I don't know what it's going to take. I don't know who I'm going to need to help me, but I know that I am going to get to a better place because I am going to commit to taking whatever actions are necessary to get there. And so I want people to try and commit to their own versions of hope. And it even matters when you are in, frankly, darker and harder periods of uncertainty. In 2023, one of my young cousins went missing. She was in her late 20s. She had dinner at my aunt's house on a Sunday, and I got a call that Thursday that no one had seen her and she hadn't been heard from since. And she was only, I think, like 4 or 5 weeks postpartum. And so it was a really terrifying situation. And we had some ideas of what we thought may have happened to her. And it was awful. You know, I was honestly immediately confident that she had been killed. And in the midst of that, there wasn't room to hope that she would be found alive. In that situation, the hope became just like getting my aunt closure. That was my commitment. And I asked for a lot of help. And with, you know, a bunch of friends and a pretty solid Rolodex of contacts, we launched a nationwide search and PR campaign to find my cousin. And 5 days later, they found her body.
0: Goodness. I'm sorry.
1: Thank you.
0: Yeah, those are two very different kinds of grapplings with what hope means. How do you process with yourself the fact that you've had such significant waves of substantive grief, like kind of one after another, after another, after another?
1: That's a great question. Honestly, it is something that I'm still working on. Last summer, I was diagnosed with PTSD and actually started EMDR therapy, which has been very helpful and effective. I'm very much opposed to forcing the idea of meaning making on people. Just because something horrible has happened to you, that doesn't mean that you have to do these like big outlandish Instagram worthy things with it. I reached a point a couple of years ago where I said to myself, you know, unfortunately, this has been your life story on and off since you were 13 years old and your mom first got sick. So now you're 30 years into these like waves of grief and loss and uncertainty. And maybe I'll be wrong about this. I hope I'm wrong, but maybe you should just accept that for you, like this is what life is, which also means on the other side of the coin, like you really have to double down on joy. Because like, you just don't know when these things are going to happen. You know, like I will never forget, we were taking my son for his first haircut and we walk outside of the salon and my cousin has texted me that our other cousin is missing. And I was just like, what? I was literally like, what are you talking about? Like I truly thought that day that the most traumatic thing I was going to have to deal with was a 2.5-year-old in the barber chair, like trying to jump down while scissors are at his head, you know? And so I really try to be super present with the day-to-day joyful moments that show up in life, because you just don't know when you're going to get those kinds of phone calls.
0: What have you learned about simply the biological implications of grief?
1: It does a lot. So I'll speak to two specific things that I think are important for people to bear in mind as they're navigating grief and loss. So one thing, there is something called grief brain, And it has actually been studied on scans, like the impact that grief has on your brain reduces your ability to handle any sort of executive functioning type tasks. And so this is why it's so important that we show up for one another when someone has encountered grief, grabbing some groceries for them, cleaning up their house, picking the kid up from soccer, whatever, because all of those very simple, basic things become much more challenging. And then the other thing that I think is really important, grief weakens the immune system. So oftentimes in the aftermath of a loss of any kind, the person will suddenly get a cold or get the flu or come down with random XYZ thing. And it's like, oh my gosh, you know, I just finally finished

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Coming up is a short break, followed by our discussion on what Marissa learned from working at the White House and why a Beyoncé concert was a critical piece of her healing journey.

Hello, friends. Lee Seekamp here. If you're anything like me, you're looking for more than headlines and hot takes. 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That's why I want to invite you to sign up for our weekly email, the NSC Notebook. 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

0: Welcome back to No Small Endeavor, exploring what it means to live a good life. I'm Lee C. Camp. If you're just joining us, our guest today is Marissa Renee Lee. We're discussing her newest book, Waiting for Dawn. Your work has taken into account social and systemic realities, and one way I'd like to get into that is to ask you, so you come right out of Harvard, you take a job at Wall Street, and then you take a position in the Obama administration. What would you say was helpful to you about going from Wall Street to the Obama administration?
1: Practically, on the skills front, I joined in early 2010 at the beginning phases of economic recovery post like 2008, 2009 recession. And most of the people who were a part of the president's economic cabinet, more junior staffer level that I was a part of, they were primarily young people who worked on the campaign, public service minded folks, but they didn't have an understanding of like balance sheets and income statements and access to capital in these finance world issues. And I was able to enter as a commodity trade lender who was constantly thinking about math and numbers and how money moves and how trade works. And so I was able to play, I think, a fairly effective role on things like the work we did to implement the Small Business Jobs Act or implementation of the American Recovery and Reinvestment Act, because I had an understanding of the way like money and investments and things of that nature worked. I also think I was given a lot of really good training in my job on Wall Street to make effective arguments, because I worked for the oldest private bank in the country. And so anytime I wanted to get a loan approved, I had to put together a multi-page report and then present on it to the bank's senior most partners, general counsel, et cetera, because for all of those people, it was their money going out the door. Being a young

0: Black girl with no previous finance experience and sitting there with a bunch of old white men who, like, I still love and adore. And, you know, like, sitting there and trying to, like, make the case for these traders, some of whom were a little squirrely, I'll be honest. You learned a lot on how to, like, be thoughtful, how to be strategic, how to construct an effective argument, how to anticipate the questions that someone was going to ask. And it definitely helped when, you know, I got to the point where it was like, okay, you're going to be briefing Valerie Jarrett, or you're drafting the talking points for the president's meeting with CEOs and business leaders. It absolutely made that work easier.
1: So with that sort of perception, taking from your experience in the Obama administration, what would be key insights that you developed just about social political realities that perhaps a lot of us might not think about on a day-to-day basis that you think are really important?
0: So I started thinking about social issues when I was a teenager. I was 15, and I was starting to notice that there were these kids who were in my honors classes in middle school that then when we got to high school, they just fell away. And I was constantly questioning what has happened here. What sort of things do I have from my parents and grandparents and community and church and whatever that maybe they're not getting access to? And so in the Obama administration, I got a much deeper understanding of the why and the ways in which all sorts of systemic challenges that exist both nationally and at the community level impact the odds of someone actually making it in this country, whether you're talking about an individual or a small business or a manufacturing company in the Midwest. I started to see this is why it works here, but it doesn't work there. And in almost every case, in addition to the obvious race concerns, so much of it was about socioeconomic status. Whether you were talking about issues of safety and criminal justice reform, or what businesses were succeeding, or what kids are going to college and where they're coming from. The more you understand, I think the angrier you become. And the thing that made me want to join the administration was a speech that the president gave in Kansas when he was still candidate Obama. And he talked about his vision for the American dream and how it's not about a quality of outcome. Not every kid is going to go to Harvard. Not every kid is supposed to go to Harvard. That's obviously ridiculous, but it's about a quality of opportunity. Every child deserves the same starting position. And we know that that's just not what happens. And so what do we need to be doing to correct that? And that is a question that I am asking all the time. When I think about this work that I focus on more now with grief and healing equity, at the end of the day, the people who are most often called to grieve are also the people who are most disconnected from the resources that facilitate healing. Whether we're talking about paid time off or the ability to afford childcare so that you can go to therapy, or even like resources like therapists and mental health providers in your community, quality healthcare system to support you when something in life goes sideways and the stress of that situation makes you sick.
1: These sorts of concerns are not new in your family system, at least. I read a story about your grandfather in Statesboro, Georgia. Would you share that with us?
0: Yes. It's so funny because I'm like, oh my gosh, if he were still alive, would he be like, you need to stop telling that story? Maybe. So my grandfather, I mean, first of all, he was like a giant of a man. And, you know, I feel very fortunate that he was a hands-on grandparent, even being like a man from a certain generation. Like, he was at every dance recital and track meet and basketball game and all the things. He was also just very quiet, like a quiet giant. And I didn't hear this story until after he died. So only in the last couple of years was this made known to me. He knew that the best opportunities for our family weren't going to be found in the South. They were living in Statesboro, Georgia, and my grandfather was determined to make his way north and was initially offered an opportunity in Florida and believed that that would offer a better chance of getting hired somewhere in the north from there. And so that night before they're set to depart, the man who owned the fields where my grandfather worked showed up with some of his buddies, and they had trace chains, which I didn't even know what these were, but they're the thick metal chains, like super, super thick, that are used to attach a horse to a wagon. Obviously, their intent was to beat him into submission and have him stay and work for them. My grandfather met them at the door with shotgun in hand, and my family left the next morning. They were only in Florida for a matter of months before a man from the Hudson Valley, where I get to live today, offered my grandfather a job in New York. And, you know, they were a part of the 6 million Black Americans that migrated from South to North in the Great Migration.
1: It's just so remarkable to think about the decisions that generations before us make and the impact that that has upon our own opportunities and privileges, doesn't it?
0: I love thinking about it. I have a friend of mine, Rabbi Steve Letter. He likes to say, how are you going to be a great ancestor?
1: Oh, that's beautiful. And how are you thinking about being a great ancestor?
0: I want whoever comes after me to know that it is okay to take space to heal. We aren't great at just taking out time to do what we need to do to recover from the challenging things that happen to us. And I want people to know that that is okay, that it should be encouraged, and that a key component of healing is joy.
1: You share that you keep an ancient Bible by your bed, and in Waiting for Dawn, perhaps in the preface, you mentioned being raised in the Black church. But I wonder how has your faith played into the things that you've been navigating, things you've been learning, the particular practice maybe of hope? How are you finding this to be of some sort of sustenance to you or not?
0: I absolutely have. I am a big faith person. I was a Sunday school teacher. I preached a couple sermons. I've led Bible studies. I've done all the things. And I'm also someone who believes it is perfectly reasonable sometimes to like be mad at God. You know, I mean, there's an entire book in the Bible called Lamentations. If you're going to have deep faith, I think it has to be coupled with real honesty and candor. So there has been plenty of rage these last couple of years. And there have also just been like the verses that pop in and lots of prayers. And I know that there are so many people who have been, even if they're not physically proximate to us right now, who have just been like praying for us to make it through this season. And that has been a really important piece of this for me, believing that everything will work together for good and trusting that there is a greater plan. You know, my hope is that not only my faith and commitment to hope and joy and just leading a life that is really deeply rooted in equity and justice will be strengthened, but also that someone else will see it and maybe it will help them too.
1: I appreciate that you've been reticent to want to go down that path of everything happens for a reason, or to fill our suffering with meaning.
0: Yeah.
1: And perhaps there are realities of suffering that are simply absurd and should never be thought of as meaningful. And so I appreciate that sensitivity a lot myself, and the sort of acceptance of reality and then trying to find a way to go forward through that. And I wonder, at the same time, it seems like there's another kind of possible pitfall would be to let acceptance of grief become a sort of debilitating identity, perhaps. How do you think about not accepting that kind of identity?
0: Yeah, it's so funny. I wish I knew what it was about me that keeps me from doing that. But even in the worst of grief moments, I still end up laughing and having a good time. And I might be like a crying, weeping, sobbing mess a few minutes later. So I think I think I want people who are in it right now, in whatever way you are in it. I want you to figure out what is going to bring you some measure of joy, whether it's the big joy of a trip to Paris, or last spring, I had to go to the Beyonce concert. Like, there was just no way I was going to miss the Beyonce concert. Or even just little things like a TV show you can get into that will make you laugh, because those moments of joy and laughter and levity, they actually create space for your brain to process the loss, the challenge, the hardship. So like, they are an important part of the healing process.
1: Been talking to Marissa Renee Lee about her newest book, Waiting for Dawn. Marissa, thanks so much for your lovely and helpful work. We're grateful. And thank you for the conversation with you today.
0: Thank you so much for having me. This was really fun.

Here's one closing take on today's interview. Marissa Renee Lee gives us numerous practices toward a good life. Here's just three I'm taking away. First, let grief be grief without treating it as a personal malfunction. After her mother died, Marissa first assumed something must be wrong with her, but 6 months later she decided, there's nothing wrong with me. Instead, she went on to tell us, the problem exists as a societal one, in how we treat people who are grieving and how we talk about grief and loss. I find that both clarifying and indicting. Grief's already hard enough. We don't need the added burden of pretending we should be better at it than we are. Second, practice becoming a good ancestor. Marissa quoted Rabbi Steve Letter's question, how are you going to be a great ancestor? It's a remarkable question which opens up new possibilities for our lives, especially when we navigate the hardships that become the stuff of grief. What do I want to pass on? Pass down. And third, double down on joy. Not as denial, but as truthful resistance against despair. Marissa's story about laughing at the terrible singing at her mother's funeral and then falling apart moments later when the casket closed is deeply poignant. Joy so frequently, so often, sits alongside grief. I'm very committed, Marissa said, to letting both things be true. After so many waves of grief, she went on, you really do have to double down on joy. That's a small but not so small take on today's episode. And for a bit of music here at the end, a snippet of that old spiritual, His Eye is on the Sparrow, sung so badly at Marissa's mother's funeral. But in this case, you're hearing it sung so beautifully by our friend Odessa Settles at one of our live shows here in Nashville. Hope you'll come see us here someday. Peace to you, my friend.

0: 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If you missed a portion of this interview or would like to have access to the complete unabridged version, you can follow our podcast wherever you listen. 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Our theme song was composed by Tim Lauer. Thanks for listening, and let's keep exploring what it means to live a good life together. No Small Endeavor is a production of PRX, Tokens Media, LLC, and
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0: Welcome to Spirit in Action. My name is Mark Helpsmeet, and each week we bring you visits and conversations with people doing healing work for this world, hearing what they're doing and what inspires them and supports them in doing it. Welcome to Spirit in Action. Our Spirit in Action guest host today is Jan Spencer, and in this episode of A Primer for a Paradigm Shift, Jan describes a number of rich and meaningful examples of pushback to the system. We will have a look at nuclear power, the iconic book, Your Money or Your Life, message music from the 1960s, the Black Panthers, a news report about the Global Justice Project from the Paris School of Economics, and more. Paradigm Shift, as Jan explains it, is all about thoughtful and positive pushback to capitalism and the consumer culture. So Jan dishes us up a number of examples of that kind of activism. There is more reason than ever to take action for the good of the people and the planet at this time. In addition to the Primer website, you can track down many of Jan's insights via his YouTube videos or on his website, and those in Eugene, Oregon may be able to hear his broadcasts via KEPW. But right now, Jan is here for Spirit in Action. So here's the mic, Jan.
1: Thanks, Mark. Great to join you. This episode of A Primer for Paradigm Shift on Spirit in Action will focus on pushback. Synonyms of pushback include resist, oppose, defend, and counter. Pushback against oppression is a core part of the human experience that dates back many thousands of years. There was pushback in ancient times. One could say Christianity was pushed back against all kinds of grievous conditions. The American Revolution waged against the British was a pushback for many reasons. African people pushed back against their European colonial masters. There seems to be an innate human desire for freedom, justice, self-expression, and self-determination. I recently read an article about how the city of Amsterdam, Holland, has become the first capital city of a country that now bans the advertising of meat products and fossil fuel use, such as air travel and cars. Public places such as billboards, buses, trams, and transit shelters can no longer be used to advertise meat and fossil fuel use. Of course, I was thrilled to read the article. One of the Amsterdam city councillors who advocated the ban had these comments. The city of Amsterdam opposes climate change, so we need to not promote climate change by advertising products and behavior that causes climate change. Of course, I don't know if the city councillors in Amsterdam are champions of paradigm shift, but the ban definitely fits in with the realm of paradigm shift. Sustainability calls for big changes in food choices and how we move ourselves around. The Amsterdam ban caused me to think, what a great theme for this episode of Spirit in Action. So I put a list together of other examples of pushback I know about or have been a part of. This episode on Spirit in Action Radio will be a meandering adventure describing a wide range of social, economic, and environmental pushback. From my own personal archives, the listener will recognize some of them, and some of them will be totally new. But the intention is to fortify our thinking about purposeful, creative, and peaceful pushback to the mainstream economy and society. My list of examples of pushback will even include some music. I encourage others to push back in meaningful and positive ways. Paradigm shift moves forward when people and progressive organizations realize they are part of a larger movement of thoughtful pushback. That is an important part of the message. of this program. There are many people and organizations pushing back. We can be inspired by those examples, and we can inspire others by our own examples. Next, a big pushback against big tobacco. In 1998, the attorneys general of 46 U.S. states and other parties sued the major American tobacco companies, such as Philip Morris, R.J. Reynolds, Brown & Williamson, and Lorillard. The basis for the lawsuit was for the tobacco companies to pay back health care costs directly related to tobacco use. The tobacco companies opted for an out-of-court settlement where they were to pay $206 billion to the states over 25 years. This is the largest civil litigation settlement in United States history. The overall lawsuit and outcome came to be referred to as the 1998 Master Settlement Agreement. The legal result also included new restrictions on tobacco advertising and marketing, such as a prohibition of advertising cigarettes to persons under 18 years, elimination of cartoons and cigarette advertising, a prohibition on any form of outdoor advertisement of cigarettes, and the companies were required to make their internal documents more accessible to the public. And there were many other conditions from the lawsuit. The MSA lawsuit shows that the public does have the capacity to push back at an entity as large and powerful as the tobacco industry. But one could also ask, with what we know about tobacco, why hasn't the product simply been banned? Current legal actions against the oil companies, digital media corporations, and artificial intelligence businesses show that society's interests can be boosted when society steps up on its own behalf. We should ask ourselves, how else can we use the existing legal and governmental structures for the good of people and planet? Nuclear power has been controversial since the beginning. Some would say a technology looking for a reason to exist, and a very dangerous way to boil water. What to do with the waste is still a problem, and every power station remains a potential bomb factory. I was involved with pushing back against a nuclear power plant under construction southwest of Fort Worth, near a state park known for its dinosaur tracks. Nuclear power wouldn't be happening at all without the federal Price-Anderson Act that limits the amount of liability to the power plant's owner if there was an accident. Some claim the law relieves the power companies of full accountability if there was a major accident, and the law is, in effect, an enormous subsidy to nuclear power. At the present time, the Price-Anderson Act has been extended to 2065. Our protest group in Denton, north of Dallas-Fort Worth, was part of a network with members in Dallas, Fort Worth, and Austin pushing back on Comanche Peak, two 1,200-megawatt reactors being built on a huge acreage of central Texas scrublands loaded with cactus, mesquite, and arroyos. Our protests were always peaceful. We caused no real property damage. The demos were well advertised. The police knew we would not make big problems. My own dislike of nuclear technology was boosted a lot when I attended a public information session with the utility building the nuke at Glen Rose. Several speakers explained how the reactor works and how safe it was and how much the builders and utility company could be trusted. The speakers emphasized repeatedly the emergency core cooling system would flood the reactor with water if any unlikely accident arrived to a need for that safety system. I asked the speakers if the entire emergency core cooling system had ever been tested in real life, with a real 1,200 megawatt size reactor. The speaker hesitated for a moment and replied, well, yes, the various parts of the system had all been tested and worked. I repeated my question two more times, and finally the speaker had to admit that no, the entire system had never been tested together. The 100 people in attendance could clearly understand the speaker was not telling the truth. Our demos were to make a statement with trespass, then be arrested, go to the local jail for fingerprints, and be released. The Comanche Peak nuclear power plant was built, and it has not had any serious accidents. And the demos were over 40 years ago. The question remains what to do with all the nuclear waste and what to do with all the radioactive hardware when the power plant needs to be decommissioned. There are many kinds of technology that have made our lives safer, more comfortable, and healthy. The same technology can be used in both positive and damaging ways. Humans have a love for innovation. Many observers advise caution when the profit motive drives technology and innovation. An uplifted society would reward innovation that serves a purpose that is healthy for people and planet. Pushing back in a positive way is a critical action when the dominant narrative rewards irresponsible use of technology. Another example of pushback shared by perhaps millions of people comes from a well-known book first published in 1992. The following description of the book is both from the internet and my own accounts because I've read the book and actively make use of much of its content. Your Money or Your Life is a personal finance book co-authored by Vicki Robin and Joe Dominguez. Its purpose is to help readers transform their relationship with money through a structured 9-step program. The book emphasizes the importance of aligning financial decisions with personal values and achieving financial independence. For many, Your Money or Your Life has been and continues to be the entry into the realm of voluntary simplicity. Voluntary simplicity is a condition where one can say they have enough stuff and money. Realizing or creating that condition can allow someone to put their time and resources into projects for the good of society, personal uplift, and creativity, or whatever else they choose. Here's a list of the primary concepts from the book to gain financial independence in a thoughtful way that also pushes back on the consumer culture and fits paradigm shift. 1. Making peace with the past. Reflect on past financial decisions. 2. Being in the present. Track your life energy and spending. 3. Monthly tabulation. 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Minimizing spending. 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Maximizing your income. Increase your income potential. 8. Capital and crossover point. Learn about investments and financial growth. 9. Investing for financial independence. Strategies for long-term financial health. The book emphasizes that financial life should not be separate from personal life. It encourages readers to reflect on their values and how their spending aligns with those values. This holistic approach is intended to create a more fulfilling life where money serves as a tool for uplift rather than a source of stress in managing excess possessions. Your money or your life has been influential in the personal finance community, praised for its practical advice and transformative potential. Many readers report improved financial literacy, better relationships, and a more clear understanding of their life goals after following its principles. In more recent years, your money or your life can be paired with a footprint calculator to gauge one's ecological footprint and identify more where in their lifestyle they might economize to help gain a greater level of personal empowerment that can be a benefit to themselves, the community, and the natural world. My own lifestyle aligns with your money or your life. My choices are an intentional pushback against the dominant financial paradigm which encourages excess over enough. The footprint calculator tells me I have close to a One Earth lifestyle. I describe that lifestyle in more detail on my website, aprimerforparadigmshift.org. The ideal of voluntary simplicity is a core aspect of paradigm shift because a more simple lifestyle includes reducing eco-footprints, prioritizing time and money for personal and social transformation, and making time to build civic culture. Your money or your life explicitly poses the question, what is more important, your money or your life? The late 1960s was a period of enormous social pushback. The Vietnam War was raging. A more assertive civil rights movement was gaining ground. College campuses were simmering with free speech and protest. The Cold War was flourishing. A new concern about the environment was taking hold. The earliest baby boomers were coming of age, and many had reason to be wary and even disenchanted with the middle-class suburban American dream. Much of the popular music of the time reflected the emerging counterculture. Many familiar groups sang about the times. Bob Dylan, of course, is best known, while the Staple Singers are recognized for many songs with social commentary. John Fogerty sang The High Energy, Fortunate Son. Steppenwolf sang Desperation. Buffalo Springfield sang For What It's Worth. Eddie Harris and Les McCann delivered the raucous and lengthy Compared to What, recorded live at the Montrose Jazz Festival in 1969. The Plastic Ono Band is celebrated for Give Peace a Chance. There are many other memorable songs critical of the system and calling for social, economic, political, environmental, and spiritual pushback at that time. I like all the songs mentioned and many others, but my favorite band of the era was Jefferson Airplane and early Jefferson Starship. Airplane sang Volunteers, The House at Pooneel Corner, their version of Stephen Stills' Wooden Ships, Crown of Creation, and many others. Blows Against the Empire is an entire album that tells the sci-fi story of 7,000 refugees banding together to hijack a starship and set out into the cosmos looking for a new place to call home. One line goes, "People you see will leave you be more than the ones you've known before. Land is green and you make it grow, but you gotta let go, you know." The recording you're about to hear is titled, Have You Seen the Stars Tonight? Like much of the album, there is no percussion. The piano playing by Grace Slick is just beautiful. The discreet, spacey sound effects are not overdone. Paul Kantner's words and solo voice create a dreamy image of taking an evening stroll on the deck of a starship, looking out on the endless void of space and leaving a troubled Earth behind, with the anticipation of new worlds to discover. One line goes, "Have you seen the stars tonight? Would you like to go up on a deck and look at them with me? Have you seen the stars tonight? Would you like to go up for a stroll and keep me company? Do you know we could go? We are free. Any place you can think of, we can be." The lengthy instrumental at the beginning of the song is the lead-in and out to my radio program, A Primer for Paradigm Shift. Pushback can be musical, lovely, and lyrical. Okay, let's hear "Have You Seen the Stars Tonight?"

0: Very nice. That track was Have You Seen the Stars Tonight by Jefferson Starship. Pushback can be a beautiful sound and story. Pushback can take place in many different ways for many different reasons. Mark, it's your turn with the microphone.
1: I hope you're enjoying the variety of examples that Jan Spencer is sharing with us today as guest host for this week's Spirit in Action production. 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But right now, I'll turn the mic back over to guest host Jan Spencer. All yours, Jan.
0: Thanks, Mark. This next short overview describes the Black Panthers. From Wikipedia, the Black Panther Party was an American Marxist-Leninist and Black Power political and militant organization founded by college students Huey Newton and Bobby Seale in October 1966 in Oakland, California. The Panthers were active in the East Bay area until 1982. Between 1968 and 1971, it was also a nationwide organization with chapters in many major American cities, including New York City, Chicago, Los Angeles, Seattle, Philadelphia. Members were active in many prisons and had international chapters in the United Kingdom and Algeria. A Primer for Paradigm Shift does not endorse or critique the Black Panthers, but there can be no doubt, regardless if one agrees or disagrees with the Panthers' tactics, the Panthers deserve a place within any commentary on the topic of an interest group's pushback against social, economic, and political injustice. Early on, the Panthers were known for their patrols to follow the Oakland police with loaded shotguns, which at the time was legal in California. There were confrontations and violence with the authorities. For years, the Panthers were targeted by the FBI. Who was to blame for the violent interactions depended on one's point of view. While the Panthers were best known for altercations with the police, many Panther groups provided various assistance to underserved communities, including free breakfast for thousands of children. Some Panther groups offer clothing, shoes, and access to medical care for those in need. Some chapters offered education on legal aid and early childhood education that predated Head Start. At its greatest expanse, there were over 5,000 Black Panther members found in groups all over the country, including my town, Eugene, Oregon. Their national newspaper had a circulation of 250,000. The Panthers had a 10-point program, and it goes like this. We want freedom, full employment, and end to the robbery of capitalists of our Black community. We want decent housing, education that's fair to Black history. black exemption from military service, an end to police brutality. We want freedom for all black men held in federal, state, and county jails and prisons. We want blacks on trial to be tried by a jury of their peers. We want land, bread, housing, education, clothing, justice, and peace. In later years, the Panthers shifted their focus away from opposing white oppression to opposing class oppression. The legacy of the Panthers is in the eye of the beholder. Their goal was to gain justice and opportunity for black people. That task is an ongoing project for all of humanity. Certainly, the Panthers brought those completely reasonable wants to the attention of more people. Close to 50 years later, history shows a lot of progress in human rights and inclusion for black people and other interest groups. Much of that progress is the result of all kinds of pushback. Pushback against the system comes in many shapes and sizes. By the mid-1990s, here in Eugene and other locations in the Pacific Northwest, there was a surge of forest activism to protect remaining old-growth forests from logging. By the 1990s, something like 95% of the old-growth mid-latitude rainforest of the Pacific Northwest had been cut, beginning with the early white settlers and declining sharply by the 1980s and 90s. There are dozens of abandoned lumber mills all over the west side of the Cascades in Oregon. Only a half mile from where I live is an enormous rail yard, 2 miles long and 1,000 feet wide, that was a regional sorting yard for the timber industry. It's now mostly empty. The name Warner Creek deserves attention within the history of pushing back against the system. An arson fire burned almost 9,000 acres over 2 weeks, some 60 miles east of Eugene, Oregon, in 1991. 9,000 acres is an area almost 4 square miles in size. Over 2,000 firefighters with bulldozers, fire-retardant airplane drops, and helicopters were used to slow the blaze in a rugged mountainous landscape. Eventually, rain and snow put out the fire. By the early 1990s, the Warner Creek burn area had a high level of protection, first with a conservation zone designation, and by the mid-1990s as a late succession reserve, specifically for northern spotted owl habitat. Over several years after the fire, there was a process involving the Forest Service, the public, and logging companies to discuss what to do with the burned area. Some interests wanted to cut the dead trees, arguing it was no longer suitable for habitat. Others called for no logging at all. Importantly, some old-growth areas within the burn were untouched by the fire. A preliminary decision was made, making no one happy, to salvage log part of the fire area. Those favoring no logging contended that allowing the cutting of the burned trees would reward the arson. Various legal meanderings, lawsuits, and changes to forestry rules went on for several years into the mid-1990s. A new regulation

Harvesting the logging was not only to stop the cutting of ancient forests, but also a proxy for pushing back on an economic system and culture that caused far too much damage to the natural world. Well, the blockade of the logging road grew in numbers of people and architectural design. Another activist camped out in Eugene in front of the federal courthouse on a juice fast to call attention to the cause of saving Warner Creek. Forest Service policy, along with Smokey the Bear, were seen as pawns of economic interest to turn nature into money. The blockade included a public information campaign to explain the value of the old growth not only to wildlife, but also to human well-being, and the value of leaving the burn area alone to study how a forest recovers from a fire. The blockade at Warner Creek inspired many other attempts to stop logging in the Northwest. Some were successful, some were not. Tactics included locking down the logging trucks along with trespass, tree sits, and direct action, which resulted in many arrests. An enormous amount of camaraderie and cooperation was generated. Stores in Eugene donated all kinds of supplies. Friends of mine donated cut wood for campfires at the blockade site, while another business donated untold numbers of bagels. This radio producer helped organize rides to the site. At its maximum, there were perhaps 25 people camping out on the road that led to Warner Creek. There were tents, a teepee, a stockade with a drawbridge over a cut in the road. The site was occupied even when snow accumulated to over 5 feet in depth. The New York Times had a photo and story about Warner Creek on its front page. An article in the National Geographic about the Pacific Northwest included a photo of the stockade with activists taking positions above the top of the stockade posts and all around the structure. Finally, after years of hopes and disappointments, in 1996, a federal ruling was made to prohibit the logging of Warner Creek. The Forest Service moved in with heavy equipment and leveled the occupy site, even while some activists remained in a lockdown mode. Warner Creek was an historic pushback. A small group catalyzed and empowered hundreds of other participants and supporters near and far. The overall trajectory of our consumer society and its impact on the environment was little affected, but the local victory for Warner Creek is perhaps a small preview of greater victories of all shapes and sizes over time on behalf of paradigm shift. Very good. Here's our next example of pushback. KEPW radio station. KEPW is a low-watt radio station broadcasting and streaming from Eugene, Oregon. KEPW is the home station for a primer for paradigm shift. The media is a critical asset for pushing back on capitalism and the consumer culture. KEPW is non-commercial broadcasting. 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
and exploitation

0: and to demonstrate that peace works through education, nonviolent grassroots action, and mutual empowerment. 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The work of maintaining the station is largely unpaid. KEPW allows many people to have a voice to the wider world who would not likely have that voice. KEPW is part of the Pacifica Network, which includes full power stations in Los Angeles, San Francisco, New York, Houston, and Washington, D.C. The network also includes nearly 200 stations like KEPW. Most are low power, some are full power, and these stations are located all over the country. 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Spirit in Action also taps into the Pacifica Network. 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The programs are identified by all kinds of criteria, such as length of program, topics it addresses, and how often it's produced. For example, topics I relate to, a primer for paradigm shift, include economics, health, society and culture, environmental sustainability, permaculture, human rights, capitalism, consumerism, urbanism, and belief systems. Program managers from the network can browse AudioPort and make use of programs for their own stations. For example, a primer for paradigm shift can be found on AudioPort as two 28-minute programs that are posted to AudioPort on the 25th of each month. The listing on AudioPort includes a description of both the particular program and the overall series. Some Pacifica programs have been produced for tens of years. KEPW and Pacifica stations bring important points of view to the wider world. Very good. Let's move on to Uplift of the Spirit. Uplift of the Spirit is one of the core aspects of paradigm shift. Uplift of the Spirit is purposeful and benevolent pushback against capitalism and the consumer culture. What is uplift? To use a medical analogy, uplift of the spirit is something like a vaccine against the consumer culture. An uplifted spirit has little interest in vanity and large ego footprints. In contrast to the consumer culture, uplift of the spirit identifies reason and purpose to a life and being an active part in making the community a better place. The values and goals of paradigm shift are very different from those of the familiar consumer culture. The primer goes into considerable detail, describing the vision for the consumer culture articulated and advocated by Edward Bernays and friends almost 100 years ago. Bernays called for a society that was managed by those few with intellect and capability, while the masses would be purposefully distracted and disempowered from meaningful participation in the workings of society. The consumer culture favors a life of buying and distractions rather than citizenship, contribution, and participation. After four or five generations of the modern consumer culture, we see not only immense and deepening social, economic, political, and environmental problems, but very little effort and even less success in addressing those problems. Problems lead to profits, and it's even better for the economic system if the solutions don't fix the problems at all. Climate change is accelerating, and the wealthy few own increasingly large percentages of the nation's finances and political power. At the same time, a growing number of people are becoming disenchanted with the consumer culture. The disenchanted have the opportunity to self-empower, uplift, and push back against the system in positive ways. They have the most to gain by purposefully choosing a new and healthy set of values and goals for their lives. The primer and related sources are here to help. What do the ideals and values for uplift and pushback look like? The primer points to the wisdom of the world's great spiritual traditions. These ideals provide a significant vaccine to the consumer culture and, at the same time, translate directly into actions to uplift and repurpose our own way of life as individuals and society. Care for the natural world. The well-being of the environment should be a primary concern for all humanity. Our own lifestyles should create minimal damage to nature and public health. A society should take care of its needs within the boundaries of the natural world. Modesty of lifestyle. Vanity and excess are considered contrary to an ethical and uplifted way of life. A healthy lifestyle has a much smaller eco-footprint and makes time for engagement with the community. Service to the community. A healthy society and lifestyle depend on each other, and that means engagement and participation in the affairs of the community to assist the well-being of others and to help restore the natural world. Accountability for our actions. Paradigm shift means we are responsible for our actions that affect others and the natural world. Uplift of the spirit. A healthy society depends on a healthy social and natural environment, and that starts with the ideal to become more caring, compassionate, and engaged citizens. Uplift of the spirit is a core aspect and a caring pushback to the downslope of the consumer culture. Uplift is the passport to prioritizing time and money, reducing eco-footprints, and building civic culture. Uplift of the spirit leads to uplift in how we push back to capitalism and the consumer culture. Here's our final example of pushback. I recently became aware of the Global Justice Project from the Paris School of Economics. The Global Justice Project calls for dramatic global-scale pushback to capitalism, the consumer culture, and the polycrisis. The GJP advocates deep integrated transformations for a global redistribution of wealth, a big reform of the international financial and economic order, a radical transformation of energy systems, and difficult-to-imagine changes to global consumption patterns. The Global Justice Project is the most expansive framework for the transition from capitalism and the consumer culture to sustainability and uplift I have ever seen. The project is the work of 45 authors based on data compiled by over 200 researchers from all over the world. The proposed time frame for the plan would be between now and the year 2100. The lengthy project, with many graphics included in the report, contends it is possible for all of humanity to enjoy a high level of personal and social well-being within planetary boundaries by taking simultaneous action in three areas of need. First, fast decarbonization of energy systems. Second, sufficiency, a sharp decrease in material consumption of the world's well-off, including changes in land use and the restoration of forest cover. Third, a drastic reduction in inequality of income, wealth, and political power, both between countries and within countries. The report states that existing mainstream efforts to address the polycrisis relating to the environment, disequity, technology, geopolitics, finance and economics, and more, are far from adequate and will lead to economic, environmental, and social disaster. A dramatic redistribution of wealth would be a basic part of this plan, along with steep reductions in the time people would be working for money. Diets would include far less animal products, and lifestyles would be based on far less consumption of energy and stuff. Taxing the incomes and wealth of the world's affluent would pay for the plan, which would benefit the lives of essentially the entire world's population, including the well-off themselves. Investments in economic sectors would be dramatically shifted away from manufacturing and material production to education, health, and public services. The intended outcome of the GJP would be to significantly raise living standards in the developing world, reduce material consumption of the world's affluent, and hold global warming to under 2 degrees centigrade from pre-industrial levels. The GJP would create many social, economic, and political conditions favorable for practical application of the Primer and Transition Town strategies. I was captivated to read the summary and see how much the Primer and the Global Justice Project have in common. A near future episode of A Primer for Paradigm Shift will take a closer look at the Global Justice Project. Search Global Justice Project Summary online to learn more. Pushback to dominant and abusive economic and social systems has been going on for millennia and comes in many shapes and sizes. We inherit that powerful tradition. Recall the stories you just heard about big tobacco, nuclear power, your money or your life. Have you seen the stars tonight? The Black Panthers, forest activism, empowering media, uplift of the spirit, and the Global Justice Project. What stories could you add, past, present, and future? There is a place for everyone to help bring about a society and way of life that does not need pushback. This is Jan Spencer coming to you from Eugene, Oregon. My website is aprimerforparadigmshift.org. Mark, I'm returning the mic to you.
1: 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I'm Mark Helpsmeet, and I hope you find deep roots to support you to grow steadily toward the light. This is Spirit in Action.

Hello, I'm Marcia Halligan with the Peace Calendar for January 21st through the 27th. This week includes Father's Day on the 21st and summer solstice on the same day. All of us with fathers still alive in bodies or in our memories come to mind. We know their challenges and their results. Bernie Sanders shares a story of his walk with 450 Vermonters. They enjoyed the Delaware and Hudson Trail in Carlton. They sang and found joy and a sense of community in a period of harsh problems. He invited two youngsters to lead them in singing the Green Mountain State song. A quotation from Thinaha follows. In order to understand them, we must be inside their skin. Then we can treat them with loving kindness from our fully awakened mind, the source of love. Solstice means being quiet. If we can be quiet, we can ponder our problems and maybe know who might help us address them. A sense of self and community enriches us. When we walk on our farm, we see pairs of birds flying together. We see insects finding nectar and pollinating at the same time. The peace quotation, peace story, or peace poem could enliven a future calendar. Send it to peacecalendar@wdrt.org. May we all experience the blessings of peace in our lives. Quiet and community at wdrt.org/peace-calendar.

0: 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We'll also chat about the upcoming Shakespeare festivals, Romeo and Juliet. And will we have a musical guest? I don't know. Join us 7 to 8 p.m. Sunday.
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2: Uh-oh. That's my cue to, because the air would be dead unless I did something. We don't like dead air. But, hey, 7 o'clock, Deacon Carl here, Sunday Morning Gospel, that's the show. We're going to play some gospel music. We might interject a couple of close to, but not exactly. And, you know, that's at my discretion. So, you know, any complaints or comments could be addressed to me personally. And I will probably think about them. I don't know. Hey, guess what today? Today it's Father's Day. Yay. It's solstice. Yay. You can pick between what you want to concentrate on. It's Sunday. Yay. And it looks like a pretty nice weather day right now. I'm predicting. This is Carl's prediction. You can feel how you feel about this, but I'm predicting. I don't know. Decent enough. That's what you're going to get today. Not as sunny as you'd like, but okay. And we'll see how it works out, okay? Call me later and let me know. Let's start some music. I got nothing to say here today. That's probably not true. Let's go. We'll go a little light duty. Get you started easy. Here's Tremaine Hawkins. Oh, that's soft. Soft. Happy Sunday. Thanks for listening. Yeah, here we are.

Yeah, we started off soft, yeah. Hey, fathers. Happy day, fathers. Ooh.

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And I'm grateful tonight. And I feel so humble in my heart tonight. And I want to thank every one of you for being so nice to us. And when I speak for myself, I speak for the caravan. We want you to know tonight that we love you because you've shown us that you love us. But I tell you something else. I found that the Lord will do whatever you ask him to do. All you have to do is trust in him and believe in him. And whatever you ask him for, he'll give it to you. And we want you to know tonight that the Lord Jesus, that he'll do whatever you ask him to do. All you have to do is have faith in him.

0: 7:38 in the morning. What are you doing right now? What are you doing right now? This is confrontational radio, where we ask you, what are you doing right now? You talking to me? Maybe, I don't know. Maybe I might be talking to you. I might, maybe. Well, that was a long segment, wasn't it? We had the girls there, the women, however you want to, you know, the boys are the boys, the girls are the girls. You might like men and women better as a way to identify. I don't know that about you, so I'm just doing what I do. What are you going to do today? You got any plans? Got any plans? I mean, solstice? It's Father's Day. It's Sunday. I mean, there's a lot of different categories you could choose from on which you could base your plans. just hanging. That's cool. Interesting guitar sounds last night at the Court Street Music. A guy had a lot of pedals and I didn't know what he was doing. I tried to figure it out, but I didn't know. Anyway, 7:39, almost 7:40 in the morning, and I'm just jabbering probably about nothing really that interesting. But let's do a boy here. Let's do a little James Cleveland, just to show you that I know the difference. Happy Sunday, everybody.
1: All that I've gained in this old life.
0: Yeah.
1: Can never measure to his sacrifice.

you my all. Will I give you everything? I'm still gonna owe you for the peace you bring. You're my joy, you're my everything, and that's why.

Here's a song about appreciation. Maybe there's someone in your life you appreciate. admit it. There's always someone who you appreciate in some way, might I say. Maybe it's your partner, maybe it's your friend, maybe it's a relative, maybe it's your dad. You know, it's Father's Day. Maybe your dad is a special person. You know, but it doesn't have to be. It could be anybody, you know. Doesn't hurt to tell them, you know. Doesn't hurt. You know what I mean? Doesn't hurt. I'm just saying, you know, it's a good day. You know, this is a combo day. This is a combo day. Think about that. Think about it. Okay. So here we are. We got solstice, right? We got solstice, longest day. You know, alignments happening. Things are special. You feel the power. You got Father's Day, you know. What do you think about, your father? You think about fathers in general. Underappreciated, I want to say. Underrepresented in the general population, you know. What is a good father? Oh, my goodness. I can't go there. But, yeah, you know, it's not an easy job, and it's not an easy job. I'm just saying. And there's so many different incarnations of how that would look, you know. Are we still on the provider? I don't know. Takes two in a coupled relationship. It seems like it takes two workers to amass the necessary stuff to support a group of people, you know, a couple, maybe a family, you know. So to say provider is the defining, no, that's not right now. No, probably not, at least in general. But it's a good day to think about people who you do appreciate and who have helped in some way or are currently helping. And a little thank you might be in order. A little thank you might be in order, you know. That's all. I'm 7:53 in the morning. And you can see that I'm unsupervised here. There's no adult supervision in the room, which is always scary. Let's play some music, Carl. I'm so glad. There we go. This is better. Come on.

Wait a minute. Let me say something.

for all you clock-dependent people, I know there's a bunch of clock-dependent people out there, and you need to know. You need to know. It's so important what time it is. It's 8 o'clock. It's 8:01, technically. Close enough to 8 o'clock. But, in case you got to be somewhere and you're not there already, it's 8:01. Better hurry up. Hopefully in your world, you're right where you need to be. Right where you need to be. That's always the best place to be, I want to say, if you had to choose. If you have to choose. It's good to be where you need to be.

Here's what I say. I say we make a right-hand turn. We signal, of course. We signal that we make a right-hand turn, and we just go a little bit in a different direction. Here's Vince Gill. A little more love. A little more love. That's what we need. A little more. A little, just a little more.

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I think it'd be a good idea.

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Oh, good. Look. Look. It's 8:50 in the morning. You know, I got 10 minutes left, and then I'm out. Symphony Sunday comes up next. Symphony Sunday comes up next with 3 hours of great. I like the way that sounded. Great classical music. That's what it comes with. That's what they bring to the table. 3 hours of great classical music. It brings you right up to the noon hour. Symphony Sunday comes up next. Yeah. Let's play a couple more and then we're out. Thanks for listening. Of course, happy Sunday, happy solstice, happy Father's Day, and happy whatever else you might want to add onto that list, you know? Maybe it's your birthday. I don't know. I don't know. Let's play a couple more songs. We'll see you next week, huh? We'll see you next week.

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Good morning. Welcome to Symphony Sunday. Thank you for joining us. I'm your host, Ed Martinez, inviting you to enjoy a program of Russian music. So, for all the Russophiles and non-Russophiles out there, here goes from Russia with Love. When we listen to the news about Russia and Russians, whether we are on the right or on the left or in the middle, we still tend to get a demonized version of the Russian character and culture. But from my own experience, working in the mid-1990s for a U.S.-funded healthcare program throughout the Russian Federation, this portrayal is the fakest of fake news. Mainstream media and alternative media neglect to highlight the rich, diverse, and influential impact Russian composers and artists have had on classical and modern music. We began our show today with the finale of Alexander Borodin's Symphony No. 1 in E flat major. Alexander Borodin, born in 1833, was a Russian Romantic composer of Georgian origin. He was also a renowned physician and chemist, best known for his work in organic synthesis, a foundational chemical reaction still used today to form carbon-carbon bonds. He was also one of the prominent composers known as the Mighty Handful, a group dedicated to producing a uniquely Russian kind of classical music, rather than just imitating earlier Western European models. A notable advocate of women's rights, Borodin was a promoter of women's education and founded the School of Medicine for Women in St. Petersburg. He died in 1887 from heart failure while dancing energetically during a party at his home. Not fitting the stereotype of the tortured classical composer, he was just an all-around nice guy. And as a side note, he's the only classical composer to have received a posthumous Tony Award for inspiring the music of the Broadway show Kismet. We'll be listening to two additional compositions by this Russian master later in our show today. But let's wait for a second here. What is Russian music? What makes Russian music Russian? Well, from what I've been able to figure out, a few obvious elements. When we listen to Russian music, you get the feeling that composers are telling you a story, not just to convey information, but to unburden themselves, trying to describe and chronicle the human condition as it existed at the time. Russia's music is imbued not only with the country's great suffering, but also the joys and hopes brought by moments of peace and prosperity. Russian music grabs the heart of the listener at the deepest level. Four things I keep in mind when listening to Russian music. First, there is joy and sorrow together. Dostoevsky tells us, there is an indispensable measure of suffering, even in the happiness of the Russian people, for without it, happiness is incomplete. There's a juxtaposition of mingling joy and sorrow that intensifies the experience of each. Second, there is time and space. From Tolstoy's War and Peace to expansive operas like Prince Igor, you get the sense of the vastness of a geography that totals one-fifth of the Earth's landmass. There's a sense of great distances and the seemingly endless time it can take to pass through them. I remember once a flight some years back from Vladivostok in the Far East to Moscow in the West. 7.5 hours and you're still flying over Russia. Third, there is storytelling, closely related to a far-reaching sense of time and space, are the abundant stories that bring life and make sense of those worlds. Think Rimsky-Korsakov's Scheherazade or Shostakovich relating the siege of Leningrad with his Symphony No. 7. And finally, there is humor. Think of the familiar image of rosy-cheeked Russian joviality that barely hides the darker strains of humor, sarcasm, satire, and absurdism from the hardships endured by the Russian people in a harshly repressive society where humor has long been one of the few acceptable outlets for criticism and political voice. We can think about this when we listen to Prokofiev's Lieutenant Kijay later in today's program. So now let's begin. I think the Adagio of Spartacus in Phrygia is one of the most beautiful and moving ballet scores ever.
It was composed by Aram Khachaturian, born in 1903 in Tbilisi, Georgia, into a poor Armenian family. From his earliest years, he was fascinated by Armenian folk music and other sounds and melodies from the East. After Stalin's death in 1953, Khachaturian was among the first to press for a relaxation of the harsh musical and artistic conditions in the Soviet Union. His ballet follows the exploits of the leader of the slave uprising against the Romans known as the Third Servile War. Khachaturian composed Spartacus in 1954 and was awarded a Lenin Prize for the composition that same year. It remains one of Khachaturian's best-known works and is prominent within the repertoires of the Bolshoi Theater and other ballet companies in Russia and countries of the former Soviet Union. In this melodic and emotional adagio, the lovers, Spartacus and his wife Phrygia, celebrate their temporary escape from the Roman forces. You feel their joy, but also the foreboding sense of the loss to come. Let's listen now to Adagio of Spartacus and Phrygia from the ballet Spartacus by Aram Khachaturian, performed by the St. Petersburg State Symphony Orchestra, conducted by Andrei Anichin.

That was the St. Petersburg State Symphony Orchestra, conducted by Andrei Anichinov, performing Khachaturian's Adagio of Spartacus in Phrygia from his ballet Spartacus. This was from the 1995 CD Aram Khachaturian Spartacus Suites number 1 through 3 on the Naxos label. Sergei Prokofiev composed the comedic and satiric Lieutenant Kije for the film of the same name, which was released in 1934. It was Prokofiev's first attempt at film music and his first commission. Despite his lack of experience in composing film music, Prokofiev began his score confidently, later writing, "I somehow had no doubts whatever about the musical language for the film." He told the film's producers, "What is important to me is the era, the internal meaning of each event, and the personality of each hero," and warned them not to expect mere musical illustrations. Now that's confidence. The 5-movement Lieutenant Kije Suite was first performed in December 1934 and quickly became part of the international concert repertoire. It has remained one of Prokofiev's best-known and most frequently recorded works. The music of Lieutenant Kije is refreshingly satirical, a perfect counterpoint to a story about a non-existent soldier created by a clerical error on a military roster, who is provided an identity, a heroic military background, and even a wife. Because the Tsar himself is led to believe in Kije's existence, his courtiers are afraid to tell him the truth. When the Tsar desires to meet this great hero, it becomes clear that Kije must be killed off. The Tsar attends Kije's funeral and, over an empty coffin, laments the loss of such a hero. Let's listen now to the Berlin Philharmonic with Seiji Ozawa conducting Prokofiev's Lieutenant Kije, a symphonic suite.

We just heard Sergei Prokofiev's Lieutenant Gige, performed by the Berlin Philharmonic with Seiji Ozawa conducting and baritone Andreas Schmidt. This is from a 2001 CD, Prokofiev, Seven Symphonies and Lieutenant Gige, on the Deutsche Grammophon label. Sadko, Opus 5, is a musical tableau by Nikolai Rimsky-Korsakov, written in 1867 and later twice revised. It is sometimes called the first symphonic

written in Russia. This piece shows the interest of the composer for the Russian folk tales. In this case, one of those in which the myth of the East and the West combine. The piece is based on the legend of a character from Novgorod, Sadko, a minstrel who became a rich merchant sailing the seas until the Sea King sends him into his undersea world. Sadko produces music that causes a violent storm, ultimately calmed by the intervention of Saint Nicholas, who rescues Sadko and takes him back to his home city. In this piece, listen to a sudden timpani roll announcing trouble at sea, and then the strings describing graphically the descent of Sadko to the bottom of the sea. Harp arpeggios preceding a rhythmic section start an undersea dance with the rising intensity of the storm at sea, building up to a climax before it is suddenly halted with the sea at rest again. Let's listen now to Rimsky-Korsakov's Sadko, a musical picture, Opus 5, performed by the Suisse Romande Orchestra, conducted by Ernest Amsermet.

That was Rimsky-Korsakov's Sadko, a musical picture, Opus 5, performed by the Suisse Romande Orchestra, conducted by Ernest Amsermet. From the 1994 CD Rimsky-Korsakov, Scheherazade and Other Pieces on the London Records label. Alexander Borodin, born in 1833, was a Russian romantic composer of Georgian origin. He was also a renowned physician and chemist, best known for his work in organic synthesis. He was one of the prominent composers known as the Mighty Handful, a group dedicated to producing uniquely Russian kind of classical music, rather than imitating earlier Western European models. A notable advocate of women's rights, Borodin was a promoter of women's education and founded the School of Medicine for Women in St. Petersburg. He died in 1887 from heart failure while dancing energetically during a party at his home. He managed to write a large portion of the opera Prince Igor, but at the time of his untimely death, the score was still unfinished. His friend Nikolai Rimsky-Korsakov and Rimsky's former student Alexander Glazunov took it upon themselves to complete the opera, which was finally performed in St. Petersburg in 1890. The opera is set in the 12th century when Prince Igor went to war against the Paluxians, a Central Asian people. We know from Glazunov's memoirs that the overture to Prince Igor was composed almost entirely by him, based on Borodin's themes and Glazunov's own memories from listening to Borodin play the overture on the piano. Technically, I guess we can say that the overture should not be considered a work by Borodin, but this takes nothing away from its brilliance. The orchestration has been credited to the young Glazunov, an accomplished master still in his 20s. Here is Borodin's, or maybe Glazunov's, overture to the opera Prince Igor, performed by the USSR Symphony Orchestra, conducted by Yevgeny Svetlanov.

We've just heard Alexander Borodin's overture to the opera Prince Igor, performed by the USSR State Symphony Orchestra, conducted by Yevgeny Svetlanov. This is from a 2012 CD, Alexander Borodin on the BMG Melodia record. As a footnote, Borodin won a posthumous Tony Award for Best Musical in 1954 for his compositions adapted for the Broadway show Kismet. This is Ed Martinez hosting Symphony Sunday and reminding you that you are listening to WDRT Viroqua 91.9 on the FM dial and streaming live at WDRT.org. And please remember our spring fund drive beginning April 16th through April 22nd. A great opportunity to support your community radio. Igor Stravinsky, born June 5, 1882, near St. Petersburg, Russia, was a composer whose work had a revolutionary impact on musical thought and sensibility just before and after World War I. His compositions remain a touchstone of modernism for much of his long working life. Stravinsky's father was one of the leading Russian operatic basses of his day. The mixture of the musical, theatrical, and literary energies in the Stravinsky household had a lasting influence on the composer. And then there was Rimsky-Korsakov, who tutored Stravinsky and acted as the budding composer's mentor and promoter who used his influence to get his pupils' music performed. The Rite of Spring's first performance in Paris in 1913 provoked one of the more famous first-night riots in the history of musical theater. The audience cheered, protested, and argued amongst themselves during the performance, creating such a commotion that the dancers could hardly hear the orchestra. This highly original composition, with its shifting and bold rhythms and its unresolved dissonances, was an early modernist landmark. Many feel that there is still no more influential piece of music in the 20th century. Stravinsky claimed he had put himself in some kind of a creative trance to compose it, akin to the poor girl who dances herself to death in the ballet's climatic finale. Some say Stravinsky's music presents both a horrifying vision of nature's mercilessness and as an expression of the inhumanity of the machine age. In the autumn of 1939, Stravinsky came to the U.S. to deliver a series of lectures at Harvard University. And in 1940, he and his wife settled permanently in my hometown of Los Angeles. That year, Walt Disney released Fantasia, the animated feature film using music from The Rite of Spring and other classical compositions conducted by Leopold Stokowski. Stravinsky's music depicts the Earth's prehistory with the creation of life leading to the extinction of the dinosaurs. Gunther Schuller, the composer, conductor, and jazz scholar, was 15 when he saw the film that determined his future career in music. He said, "I hope Stravinsky appreciated that hundreds, perhaps thousands, of musicians were turned on to The Rite of Spring, who might otherwise never have heard the work, or at least not until many years later." Let's listen now to a 1960 recording of Igor Stravinsky's The Rite of Spring, performed by the Columbia Symphony Orchestra and conducted by the composer.

by the Columbia Symphony Orchestra, conducted by the composer. This is from a 1988 CD, Stravinsky Conducts Stravinsky, Petrushka and the Rite of Spring, on the Sony CBS label. Like the original Shakespeare play, the story of Sergei Prokofiev and his famous ballet, Romeo and Juliet, is filled with betrayal and untimely death. Prokofiev tried desperately to keep his music intact from Soviet censorship after being lured back to the Soviet Union in 1936 with promises of lucrative commissions. But the bureaucrat who commissioned Romeo and Juliet was executed, as was the flunky who approved the ballet's original ending. Even the scenario writer who inspired Prokofiev to compose the ballet ended up dead. Authorities exiled Prokofiev's first wife to the Gulag and in 1938 confiscated Prokofiev's passport, determining that he needed ideological correcting because of too much Western influence. And so did his ballet. The alternative ending Prokofiev wrote for the ballet, with the lovers saved from death by going elsewhere, was axed by Soviet traditionalists. Prokofiev's primary collaborator, the director Sergei Radloff, renounced the ballet altogether, asking friends to bear in mind I take no responsibility for this disgrace. Despite the changes, Prokofiev took some comfort later in the success of the ballet. The ballet's original score was sexy, violent, zesty, and fast, but Soviet censors ruined its character. It was not until 2008 when the original ballet was restored and was performed by the Mark Morris dance group, reviving the madness and energy and the details of the original. Here is the epilogue to the ballet Romeo and Juliet by Sergei Prokofiev, performed by the London Symphony Orchestra with Andrei Previn conducting.

We've just heard the epilogue to the ballet Romeo and Juliet by Sergei Prokofiev, performed by the London Symphony Orchestra with Andre Previn conducting, from the 2006 CD Prokofiev, Romeo and Juliet on the EMI Classics label. Although its roots are often disputed, the balalaika does resemble many East Asian stringed instruments like the dombra and the tambour. Before the 1500s, jesters and roving minstrels played the balalaika as a form of rebellion, accompanying their tunes with lyrics which ridiculed politics and the Russian Orthodox Church. The church tried to exterminate Russian folk music and its radical underpinnings during the 1600s. The first written documentation of a balalaika is an arrest record from the year 1688. The church was not successful in its endeavors. Folk music thrived during the 1700s. Surf orchestras were formed, and new demand for music teachers arose all over Russia. Folk music spread, and the balalaika itself became so popular with the lower and middle classes that it seemed every household owned at least one. The balalaika ultimately became a symbol for unity, the unification of the peasants and workers. I mentioned before that I had spent about 4 years working with U.S. governmental health programs throughout the former Soviet Union in the mid-1990s. At one of our international conferences in St. Petersburg, we had the opportunity to hear the Balalaika Orchestra of St. Petersburg. I'd like to share some of their beautiful music with you. Let's listen now to three pieces, Moonshine, Sadness, and finally, A Russian Dance, all performed by the Balalaika Orchestra of St. Petersburg, Russia, conducted by Alexei Dolgov.

We just listened to three pieces performed by the Balalaika Orchestra of St. Petersburg, Russia, from the 1993 CD Balalaika Orchestra St. Petersburg on the Mirasound label. 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Mikhail Ippolitov Ivanov is not the only composer in musical history to be remembered almost entirely on the basis of just one of his many works. But on those very few occasions that his name is mentioned, it is almost always in connection with his Caucasian sketches, especially the glittering festive tableau, Procession of the Tsardar. A student of Rimsky-Korsakov, whose distinct flair for exotic orchestration he inherited, Ippolitov Ivanov graduated from the St. Petersburg Conservatory in 1882, quickly securing the directorship of the Orchestra and Conservatory of the Georgian capital, Tbilisi. During the 7 years he spent in this remote mountainous region, Ippolitov Ivanov undertook a detailed study of indigenous Georgian folk music, whose distinctive melodies and tones he highlighted with orchestral color that are central to the Caucasian sketches. The four movements in a mountain pass, in a village, in a mosque, and Procession of the Tsardar do not need much explanation. Rimsky-Korsakov himself would have approved of their elaborate orchestration. Here is Caucasian Sketches, Opus 10, by Mikhail Ippolitov Ivanov, performed by the Baltimore Symphony Orchestra with David Zinman conducting.

We just heard Caucasian Sketches, Opus 10, composed by Ippolitov Ivanov and performed by the Baltimore Symphony Orchestra with David Zinman conducting, from the 2006 CD Russian Sketches on the Telarc label. Our next three selections are from the 1991 Classical Journey series, Volume 7, Russia. First, we'll listen to the stirring Polonaise from the opera Eugene Onegin by Peter Ilyich Stiekowski, performed by the Staatskapelle Dresden. Despite its Polish origin, the dance known as the Polonaise was claimed by Russia as its own and came to symbolize imperial splendor. When Tchaikovsky begins Act 3 of Eugene Onegin with this dance, he lets us know that the country girl Tatiana, whose love Onegin had rejected, is now regal, mature, and beautiful, and married to Prince Gramin. But there is only shock and horror for Onegin, who is taken aback, as is Tatiana, when she catches sight of him. The elderly prince tells Onegin of his happiness with his new loving wife and introduces her to him, unaware of Onegin and Tatiana's romantic past. How things can change. Here is Tchaikovsky's Polonaise from Eugene Onegin.

Our next piece is the well-known A Night on Bald Mountain by Mojest Mazorski, performed by the Budapest Philharmonic Orchestra. Upon reading Nikolai Gogol's classic Russian short story, The St. John's Eve, in 1858, the young Mazorski found the perfect inspiration for the dark, dense musical language he was developing. The shortest night of the year, St. John's Eve, is known in Russian folklore as the night in which witches and demons gather on Bald Mountain near Kiev for a yearly black mass and devilish revelry lasting until dawn.

Our last piece from the Classical Journeys series is a work by Nikolai Rimsky-Korsakov based on a fantasy tale, The Dance of the Tumblers, from The Snow Maiden, performed by the Budapest Philharmonic Orchestra.

We've just heard three pieces from the 1991 CD Classical Journey Volume 7, Russia, on the Delta Music label. In the Steppes of Central Asia is a symphonic poem composed by Alexander Borodin in 1880. He dedicated the piece to Franz Liszt. The work depicts an interaction between Russians and Asians in the steppe lands of Central Asia, the crossroads of East and West for centuries. The music envisions a caravan of Central Asians crossing the vast open steppes under the protection of the Tsar's occupying army. For me, it perfectly describes the 140-mile road trip I took in the mid-90s from Almaty, Kazakhstan to Bishkek, Kyrgyzstan, when working for a U.S. government aid program. I recall, to my surprise, the vast rugged landscapes of the Central Asian steppes seemed almost identical to the landscapes familiar to me in our own American Southwest. But first, thank you for listening this morning. I hope you've enjoyed today's broadcast. I enjoyed bringing you From Russia with Love. What better way for mending rifts than by sharing our music? This is Ed Martinez asking you to tune in next week for more great music with your host Bill Motlong on Symphony Sunday. And now, Alexander Borodin's In the Steppes of Central Asia, performed by the USSR State Symphony Orchestra, conducted by Yevgeny Svetlanov.

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1: You are listening to 91.9 Radio Free Space WDRT Viroqua, and this is the Conscious Bro Show. Hello, everybody. My name is William Kyle Glenn. I go by Kyle. Tony Magaset is not with us today, and I'm here on the line with my special guest today, Dale Pond. How you doing, Dale?
2: Doing very good. And you?
1: Doing great. So I'm excited to have you on, Dale. There's a lot of interesting stuff to talk about. My friend Toby actually referred me to you because of the exciting work you're doing in free energy technology and, how do you say it, sympathetic vibratory physics?
2: Yeah, that's right.
1: Is that the term? Yeah, that's a new term for me. But just to give you a little introduction of Dale Pond, I got this off his site. Dale Pond is a Renaissance man with a diversified yet general background in chemistry, physics, mechanical engineering, machinist, metalworking, and tool making, computers, mathematics, acoustics, hydrodynamics, geometry, music, and common law, and some other stuff too. His experience includes technical writing, farming, lecturing, corporate training, business, metal, and woodworking, manufacturing, publishing, and authoring scientific and philosophical journals and books. And he is the maker of musical dinospheres, Atlin, Simeol, Altea, Alcea, and Alea. I might have said this wrong, but Alia. Did I miss anything there? That's pretty extensive, I must say.
2: Yeah, that's quite a bit.
1: Well, let's just start. What is that? What is sympathetic vibratory physics?
2: Well, to put it in common terms, it's the physics of love. And science calls it quantum entanglement. Well, what is the process of entanglement? Why do things get entangled? Why do they remain entangled? And what are the physics of that entanglement process? So all of this was discovered by John Keeley back in the 1880s and mentioned by many others even before him. And we're only now beginning to get an idea about it, what all this stuff is, but has to do with mind, consciousness, awareness, which is all part of the same area or arena of discovery and process.
1: When you say physics go ahead.
2: Yeah, Schellburger talked about it. Walter Russell wrote immensely about it. And it's getting to become a big subject around the world because what's missing in our world today?
1: Love.
2: Love. Mm-hmm. That's right. So people are wondering what it is and how it can be and how we can be more loving and more lovable and all that kind of stuff. But it also applies directly to physics, and that's what's also coming out.
1: Yeah, that's pretty interesting. So, I mean, when you say, like, the physics of love, so you're meaning that you could actually describe what love is in a scientific, like, tangible way. Is that what you're saying?
2: Yeah. The problem is terminology.
1: Right.
2: Every field of science, every field of endeavor that people dig into, they create their own jargon. And that, instead of bringing people together so they can talk about these things, it separates them. Because we got to fight through all the jargon. You know, Keeley has his own language, and Russell's got his own language, and Schellburger's got his own language, Steiner's got his own language, and science, all the different fields of science, they all got their own jargon. So it's a question of teaching oneself to explore the meaning and intent of the words being used by that particular person. So if you just quote the word, it's just a label. So it doesn't really convey a whole lot of meaning. It conveys some meaning, but if you go dig for the meaning behind the words, behind the terms, then you start seeing what's really going on, what everybody's talking. Everybody's talking about the same thing, they're just talking different language.
1: So you got to kind of do the work to connect to the concepts. These people might be calling them different things, but they're talking about the same thing behind the word in a lot of instances.
2: Exactly.
1: How do you begin? I mean, can you go in a little bit more into depth? How do you begin to scientifically or through the field of physics describe what love is? I mean, is there any more you can give us there?
2: There again, it's a process of how you use terms. When I first got into this, I kept running into the term sympathetic. And I couldn't find a definition that seemed to work. And the first definition I found that it gave me an aha moment was Edgar Cayce. He said it means as one. So you got two or more things behaving or acting as one object. And that's like two tuning forks that are tuned to the same pitch. You strike one and the other starts to vibrate. Same thing as resonance, same thing as quantum entanglement. But everybody's got their very narrow definitions and uses of these terms. So it develops it's not really complicated, but people seem to want to make it complicated. But when you start to get an idea of what love is, where two or more objects are behaving in the same manner and way and react the same manner and way of other things. they can be said to be in a state of love.
1: So they're like harmonizing with each other. They're vibrating on the same frequency. Is that?
2: Yeah, they're vibrating as one. They're acting as one. They're reacting as one. And a good example is a bunch of guys jamming a music session. They're not reading the music, but they're reading each other and reacting to each other in the same way, which is a pretty dynamic metaphor.
1: Well, I can't tell you how relevant that is to my life because we've been doing a lot of that recently, so thank you for sharing that. So then I would imagine then when you're resonating together, that just like the byproduct of that is the feeling, like this really euphoric feeling that we call love then. I guess just in resonating with each other, that creates a great feeling then.
2: Yeah, well, it mostly what it does is it removes bad feelings.
1: Okay.
2: So you remove the discords and the bad feelings and the scratches and, what do you got left? You got harmony. Well, harmony is a synonym for love.
1: Wow. So it's almost like the bad feelings are almost the discord in and of itself. It's almost that chaos of vibration that creates that bad feeling.
2: Yeah, and vibration on different levels, like thought and action and words and all those discords to harmony. And that's what we're all looking for, right? Our lives are a little bit chaotic here and there and whatnot, and we just want that peace. We're all seeking that peace, which is another synonym for love. And so some of us go to great lengths to get away from noisy people and get away from noisy situations and to cultivate that sense of inner peace. And it's from that center of inner peace where everything comes from.
1: Right.
2: And we can get into that subject because synonym for that inner peace is God. But
1: totally.
2: the religious people have distorted that concept so bad that sometimes it might be better to set that whole thing aside and look at it from this perspective of harmony or discord. So you're either in harmony, which is health and happiness, or you're in discord, which is disease and chaos. So those are the two main states that we can be in or that all things can be in. So it boils down to a choice when we're talking about people.
1: So then something about this state of inner peace, this sympathetic vibration, this love, is not only a powerful state for yourself just to be in or for humanity to be in or for you to be in resonance with someone else, it's actually powerful enough to animate objects or to animate machinery. Is that correct?
2: Yeah, it's that inner peace or quietness or I mean, there's a list on the wiki of like 100 terms for that inner peace. Metaphors, God, love, sympathy, and all power and force comes from that stillness. Back in the 60s, the Soviets don't exist anymore, but they were in the 60s, they explored all this, and they began to realize how much power is actually sitting there in what we call vacuum. And it's since become quite known and understood and engineered in engineering, and that stillness, that quietness, that vacuity is where all energy comes from. And when we dig into the physics that Keeler was working on, it took me years to see it. But once I saw it, man, it's all over his work. You look at the Walter Russell's work, and he wrote books about this, about the, what do you call it, the still magnetic light. He had so many terms for it, it was crazy. And and science calls it scalar or scalar potential. And they know that that's where the energy is. That's where the power is. And everybody's been trying to figure out, well, how do you trigger that power? Well, the Soviets figured out a way to do it, and they actually made a healing machine that would heal people using that principle. And Tom Bearden talked about it. He classified it as tickling the Dirac C.
1: You said the Soviets made a machine. Is there a name for that device they made?
2: I believe it's called the Senar, Senar. It's on the wiki. I think that's the way it's spelled.
1: Okay. So this energy out of the vacuum that you're talking about, I assume that that's related to this sympathetic vibration that you're saying, this inner peace.
2: Exactly.
1: Love.
2: It's the same thing.
1: Same thing.
2: Yeah.
1: How do these scalar waves relate to that? Is that also another word for the same thing, or is that a different aspect of it?
2: Depending how rigorous you want to get on your definitions, scalar means having no vector. It's got potential, but no vector. And when you say scalar waves, well, then you give it a vector, in which case it's no longer scalar.
1: Oh, gotcha. Okay.
2: So it depends how you want to define your terms. And a lot of terms out there floating around the internet are just what people pick up and repeat, and they never dig into it. You know, no rigor.
1: Well, I guess we could say scalar forces. I understand that that's related to the power of the mind, or that's similar to what we would think of the force of our mind, scalar.
2: Yeah, it's, there's two main conditions or states of mind. And one is the mind of God, so to speak, which is what they referred to in Genesis as the void. That mind is pure scalar, has no motion, no vector. It's like a monk sitting there meditating. It's just awareness. And then you have the other kind of mind, which is the thinking mind, our ego minds, our intellects. And that's what I refer to as split mind or the intellect. And it's polar, and it moves all over the place, drives us nuts, solves our problems. So the scalar is the non-thinking, knowing mind.
1: Okay. It's almost like, to me, what I think of when you say that is a mind that's come into harmony with this peaceful vibration or this loving, or the heart, I guess, right? Like this love vibration that you're talking about.
2: Yeah, it's a lot like what they talk about in heart force or heart energy or heart being. That's the non-thinking, knowing part of our consciousness. And that's the sympathy, the love, the oneness with all the universe, because this state of love and inner peace is throughout the universe, everywhere.
1: Have these scalar forces been studied by any, universities or scientists? Is this kind of a theory, or is this like proven through experimentation and such? Or
2: yeah, there's a lot of investigation being done about it. That has been done about it. Like I said, Keeley developed an entire science and physics around that concept, and he used it to drive his machines. And the way his material was written, and the lack of people's understanding of what scalar is, didn't allow us to see and understand that's what he was doing up until recently. And surprisingly, is Walter Russell wrote endlessly about it. I mean, once you see it in his writings, it's just filled with it. And I've never seen any Walter Russell scholar ever once mention it. So they're missing it.
1: They never mentioned scalar? Or what did they not mention?
2: They don't mention that Walter was actually writing about the scalar and the scalar potential and all this kind of thing. People tend to repeat what other people say, so they tend to quote Russell all the time, but they don't dig in behind the words. You know, what is this man trying to tell us? And it's taken me years. You know, I'm no great guy. I'm just persistent. And I started seeing, well, that's what Russell's writing about. That's what all these books are all about.
1: And I'm not too familiar with Walter Russell. Could you, what did he do? What was his contribution?
2: He is what they called the Leonardo da Vinci of the 20th century.
1: Okay. Jeez, I should know then.
2: Yeah, he was a polymath. He was a tremendous artist and a sculptor and architect and businessman. And he just did all kinds of stuff, amazing stuff that one human being could do what he was doing. And he wrote a lot. And he discovered elements to the table of elements that hadn't been discovered. And he designed and built some free energy machines. And I guess he's mostly known for his artwork. He was a tremendous artist.
1: Okay. And by free energy machines, you're talking about like pulling energy out of the void, like creating more output than input type of stuff?
2: Yeah, that type of stuff.
1: Okay. And then let's get more in depth about John Keeley. Who was John Keeley? You know, what exactly did he do, to be specific?
2: Well, he was an inventor back in the 1860s. He invented a type of motor that ran off of variations in water and air pressure, and water hammer was active in these devices, and he built over 100 different models trying to perfect that particular method of driving a machine. And as a result of his work, some business people got interested, and they put together a company, and they started selling stock to raise money so Keeley could continue his development work. And of course, all those guys were liars, thieves, and crooks, and they boomed the stock and ripped the whole thing off, and Keeley wound up holding a very empty bag. And somewhere around that time, he realized that there's another source of energy here that he wasn't working on. He says he was trying to put the ether to work in these machines. He thought ether was a source of energy that could power these machines, and he got to a point where he said, well, that's not going to work. You know, ether can be a carrier, but it's not the source. So he started to work on the source, which is what we just got done talking about, the scalar and scalar potential and vacuum energy and all that stuff. So he started employing that in a totally new design and models of these machines, and he started making tremendous progress. And, well, what eventually happened was he got so far ahead of all the scientists and engineers around him that nobody could understand anything he was doing. He was dissociating atoms in the 1880s. He was the first guy to come along and say, because in that time period, you got to go back and put yourself in the history.
1: Yeah, that's like before electricity almost, right? I mean, when was electricity invented?
2: Well, it, in that time period, every scientist and every engineer knew beyond a shadow of a doubt that atoms were indivisible. That's the way it was. Well, here comes Keeling, he's splitting atoms 16 ways from Sunday, doing all this kind of fantastic, amazing work. And, of course, that conflicted with the so-called truth that the atoms can't be split. And so everybody started writing him off. Oh, you can't split atoms. That's BS, you know. Well, so he started getting way ahead of everybody else around him. They started complaining about it. Some of them, went to his workshop and saw what he was doing. And they said, yep, he's really doing something here. We have no idea how and why he's doing it, but we see that it works. So he was just too far ahead of his time. And then the bad guys, the robber barons, who were at that time monopolizing the electrical and power industry, they saw Keeley as a tremendous threat. So they kind of boxed him in, business-wise and other ways, so that he couldn't get his work out into the public, and, you know, made him look bad and tried to put him in jail a couple of times. And same thing you're doing to Trump today. Same bad people doing the same crap to keep humanity down and in their control.
1: Right on. Well, you are listening to Radio Free Space 91.9 WDRT. And this is the Conscious Bro Show. I'm here on the phone with Dale Pond, and we're talking about sympathetic vibratory physics, the science and the physics behind love and harmonic resonance. And we're talking about John Keeley and his contribution to the world and how he was able to use that frequency to power machines, basically. So to get back to what you're saying, though, Dale, that reminds me a lot of kind of what happened to Nikola Tesla. I mean, that's the thing that comes into mind. I mean, someone's almost like developed something well far ahead of their time. And, you know, the implications of that could really liberate humanity in so many ways that certain people that have power might lose some of that power. So they tend to steer humanity away from that direction, at least from what I understand.
2: Yeah, that's pretty typical, you know, and there's been dozens of people since Keeley's time and Tesla's time that have run up against the bad guys, and they wound up in prison or dead, and their research and inventions disappeared. It's not new, it's a sad state of affairs.
1: So you said he was splitting atoms. Like, how was he doing that?
2: Similar to, not the way we do it today. The way we do it is get a bigger hammer philosophy. You know, you want to break something, just get a bigger hammer.
1: Mm-hmm.
2: On his day, he said, well, you know, we can play a violin to a wine glass, and the wine glass will shatter. Well, what's the difference between an atom and a wine glass? You just play a different note.
1: Well, so he was doing it with vibration and, I guess, music.
2: Sound and vibration.
1: Yeah. Sound and vibration. So he would, that's a good way to think of it, right? Because if you hit a certain vibration, it'll shatter a wine glass. So you're saying if you hit a certain vibration, you can split an atom.
2: That's right. Wow. Yeah, he understood sound and vibration different than we do today.
1: Sounds like it.
2: Yeah, he had a very comprehensive and very deep understanding of these things that it challenges people today to get a handle on what he was saying about sound and vibration. It requires a shift in consciousness, which is what Steiner was referring to. You know, humanity needs to grow into this.
1: Mm-hmm. What?
2: And they all said,
1: go ahead, sorry.
2: They all said the same thing, Steiner and Walter Russell and Schauberger. They all complained about the sad state of humanity's consciousness, that we need to grow our consciousness. I mean, how do you understand what love is if you're just a moron?
1: Right on. What does these splitting these atoms do, though? Are you saying by splitting these atoms that somehow connects to mobilizing objects or what?
2: Yeah, you actually started with some molecule of water, or, you know, molecules, like a drop of water. And he would split those molecules into atoms using sound and vibration. And then he would take the hydrogen and oxygen and split those into their component parts, which are electrons, protons, and neutrons. And then he'd split those into quarks and whatever, whatnot. And these finer levels, remember, in his day, atoms were indivisible. So when he started breaking these atoms apart deliberately, he'd wind up with a substance that had no name because nobody ever imagined there was, an atom had parts to it. So he'd call them ether. I mean, what else are you going to call it? He called it ether, and then he would break that, split that, and then he'd call it inter-etheric substance.
1: How would he even know that he was splitting it, though? I mean, like, but these are so small. I mean, is he looking under a microscope, or how does he even have that awareness that that's happening?
2: Well, you put a few drops of water into a sealed container, and when you split those molecules, they will expand 1,800 times.
1: Okay.
2: So all of a sudden, you got all this pressure in this container, and there's a lot of there's stories where he kept blowing up machines and blowing up his laboratory and until he learned to get a handle on these pressures that he was dealing with. 100,000 PSI was unheard of in those days. Totally unheard of, but he was doing it routinely. And so as he kept disassociating these particles into smaller and smaller particles, he'd get more and more power and pressure. He could fire a cannon off with them like it was dynamite. You know, that's what happens with dynamite. You split those molecules apart, and what do you got left? You know, subatomic gases expanding at a tremendous rate. That's all the same thing. Once you look into it and start getting a handle on what they were doing, well, yeah, of course that's what he was doing. How could it have been otherwise?
1: Let's talk about some of his inventions. What was he able to do with some of this power? What did he develop?
2: Well, one invention that caused a big stir around in the 1880s was he developed a device that would disintegrate crystalline minerals like quartz, turn it into powder. And some mining people asked him to demonstrate it. And in 18 minutes, he walked into this face, quartz rock face. 18 minutes, he went in 18 feet deep. And all that was left on the floor was this very, very fine powder. And if there was any gold in that particular sample, then it was sitting there in the powder because metal won't disintegrate like that. And another, he made a levitating device that he flew all around Philadelphia and other places. And that which was true levitation, when you start reading this guy, it's almost unbelievable what he was doing. And he made motors, he could power industry, they made a big one to. They ran a sawmill with it, and then there was a story that they were building a big one where they were going to install it in a locomotive to replace steam. Well, we never found any subsequent articles. You know, did they actually complete it? You know, whatever happened to that?
1: So he was powering this. Would you say that he was powering this through these scalar forces, through these mind forces, in harmony with this love vibration? Is that what you is that correct?
2: Yeah, that's true.
1: How was he able to connect that that high love vibration, how was he able to transfer that into something that could actually move an object?
2: He spent a number of years developing a special wire, an alloy of silver, gold, and platinum. And he said these three metals, when combined appropriately, were the perfect conductor of sympathy. Sympathy being a synonym for love. Once you start dealing with the sympathy thing, this love thing, and you can transfer it through a wire to some device, then in that device, that energy is differentiated, which means it's released. It becomes refracted, you know, like you're exploding something. It goes from non-motion into tremendous motion.
1: Wow.
2: And that's what he was doing, and in part. You know, he's doing so much things. One machine he made, he could draw a symbol on the wall of his shop with a piece of chalk, and the motor across the room would start. So he understood the connection, mechanical connection between thought, the human brain, and mechanical devices.
1: Yeah, that's super fascinating.
2: Yeah.
1: The guy was
2: amazing.
1: Is it true? So from what I understand from Steiner and Paul Emerson, that one of the issues that he ran into frequently was that these machines would not work without him present. Like there was something like the machine was, the way they put it is the way that he set it up, like with this conductor that you're saying, and maybe that his that he had, he himself was, you know, at a high resonance with this love harmonic force that it was almost like it was running off of his own life forces or something. Would you agree with that, or how did it work?
2: Well, that's only partly part of the story. In the beginning, as he was building his machines and whatnot, that was entirely true. But then, because he was trying to build machinery for industry, he had to overcome that. So he spent a number of years developing a process or modifications or whatever so that anybody could run these machines. Not anybody. We've learned in our own work that not just anybody can do this, because if you got a bad attitude, you're not going to be able to work with love, because it's just not going to work. These forces tend to assimilate and accumulate into a given location, depending on the mind and the attitude of the people working with it. If the people have a bad attitude, the energy simply won't accumulate. It'll just disperse.
1: And that would be because, like we said earlier, like that negative vibration, that bad attitude is almost like a chaotic discord where the energy is all over the place. But when you get in that harmonic vibration, it's more like in balance and it's kind of flowing in one direction. Is that a good way to look at it?
2: Not flowing. It just is in one place.
1: It just is in one place. Okay.
2: So you can accumulate this energy in one place using love or whatever synonym you want to use, and then you disturb that equilibrium, then you have motion. And the Keeley material is filled with this term of disturbance of equilibrium. Equilibrium is balance, harmony, vacuum, whatever. So he would create a situation where the energy accumulated, and then he would disturb it. And that would release all this pent-up energy. That makes sense?
1: I think so, yeah.
2: Okay, that's the same process that Walter Russell talked about over and over and over and over again, and Schauberger talked a lot about over and over and over. And I'm sure if I read Steiner like I have these other guys, I could find that and point it out to you in Steiner's terms. But I haven't. I can only read and study so much stuff.
1: Yeah, yeah. Well, and it's important to bring out that like this, so this is not being powered by any type of electricity. I mean, this force is not electrical, is it? that you're talking about?
2: Depending how you tickle it, depending how you disturb it, you're going to get different types of energy from it. So it depends, what do you want? So when the Soviets made that healing device, they were just fooling around with it. They didn't understand all the fine aspects to it. So they, in Bearden's terms, he said they would tickle the Dirac C. Well, the Dirac C is a scalar situation. And depending how you tickled it, you would get a certain energy manifestation from it. And they managed to contrive a healing type energy coming from this device of theirs. And Bearden also said they went on and they learned more about it as they went along, and they finally come up with a healing device that would heal anything, almost anything, because they learned how to disturb that equilibrium in such a way to get out of it what they wanted to do a certain thing.
1: So it's like a base energy that could be transformed into many different types of energy depending on what we're looking for.
2: That's right.
1: And right. What you were talking about earlier, like it only works if you're able to be in that harmonic vibration. Like if you have a bad attitude, it won't work. That's the essence of this thing that Steiner talks about, moral technology. Am I correct?
2: That's pretty much it. You got to ask yourself, what is moral technology? You know, when I first read that phrase from Steiner, I said, what the heck is that? You know, I sense over the years, I've read, thought about it, and I watched what we've been doing and whatnot. Moral technology means being a person of moral character, where you're not a bad guy. You're not thinking negative thoughts all the time. You have stature and you have strength. When you get down to the definition of scalar, from all these, you know, you look at that list of synonyms on the wiki and you begin to get a feel for this thing. It's not just scalar, and it's not just God, and it's not just love. It's all of these things and a whole lot more, all wrapped up into one big huge monster definition that changes a person when you start to see and understand from that level. That's what I meant, that an undeveloped consciousness is not going to do this work because they don't have enough awareness or comprehension or wisdom or however how you want to say it to be able to deal with these forces in a way that they're not going to cause more trouble than they're trying to solve. You know, like the Fantasia movie where Mickey is trying to be the magician. And
1: yeah. Sorcerer's Apprentice.
2: Yeah, that's what happened. You start messing around with these forces and you don't have a good personality or consciousness, you can develop more problems than you want to deal with.
1: Sounds like human history.
2: Yeah, we've just been stumbling along all these centuries from one chaos to another chaos to another chaos, and it's only been people like Keeley or Jesus Christ who have come along and said, hey guys, this is what's really going on. And you can do all these marvelous things if you get your mind straight. And who listens?
1: Yeah, it makes sense. I'm hearing you put it the way that you're doing it. And it, with this moral technology, I mean, it's an amazing fail-safe too. I mean, you know, I mean, you have to be kind of right in your mind and basically producing harmonic vibrations through your being, which will generate that power. And if you're not, then it won't work, which will also protect from harmful outcomes based on your use of the technology.
2: Right, right. We've heard, all of us have heard stories of lone inventors working in their basement or their garage, and they come up with this gizmo and the thing works. Well, they take it down to a local university or engineering department or someplace, and it won't work. Well, that older guy working in his garage or shop, he has developed within himself a certain type of this love thing. And so the energy condenses and accumulates, into his device, and he can, and it will work with him. It's like working with a kid or a small animal or something. They will play with you if you're a playful, loving person. But you hand it off to an egghead down at the university, and no, we don't want to play with this guy. He's a jerk. It doesn't work.
1: Well, I'll tell you, when I'm super frustrated and fed up and confused on a computer, it seems like the computer doesn't work for me. I don't know if that's related at all, but that always seems to happen. Whenever I'm getting really frustrated, the computer will either freeze or not work or whatever.
2: That's true.
1: That could just be in my mind, but

0: So it's not the it's the consciousness. I mean, when you see an artist work, a true artist, you sit there and watch them do their work. They're quiet, they're centered, and they can pull these colors out or shapes and forms or whatever artwork they're doing. But it's an art form. Keeley's science was more art than science. So he could do all these
1: The blend of
0: amazing.
1: both.
0: Yeah, and Walter Russell was the same way, because he could do this tremendous artwork, and he could build these machines. And if you don't have both of those, like music, you get technical musicians, and then you get people who can really do music. And usually those people are uneducated in music, they just know how to do it. And so it's an art form that pulls from inside. And when I say that, I mean it pulls in from the whole mind. You're working with the whole mind instead of a technically trained, intellectualized practice. There's a difference.
1: Well, you are listening
0: And
1: to Radio Free Space 91.9 WDRT, and I'm here on the phone with Dale Pond, and we're talking about the life work of John Keeley and these amazing inventions that he brought to the table, basically able to move objects with this with this harmonic vibration, animate objects with this harmonic vibration, and free energy devices and some other amazing things. One question I wanted to ask you, Dale, is what would you say? Because I can only imagine, some of the listeners might be rolling their eyes thinking this is, I mean, might sound interesting, but it's pretty fantastical. What would you say to them? How can we like, how can we like, how would you say, is this a real thing? How could you challenge somebody to like open up their mind and explore this as a real alternative rather than, I guess, a fairy tale?
0: we made a replica of one of Keeley's machines. It's called a musical dinosaur. And we built that in the winter of 1995 and 96, not really knowing anything about what we were doing. We had a couple of black and white photographs of the original machine. And we had this tremendous desire to replicate that, thinking that we were going to create a free energy machine, because that's what the stories were in the magazines and newspaper articles from that time period. And I happened to know a world-class psychic, and I said, "Can you talk to John Keeley and ask him what metals we make this out of and dimensions and all the stuff you need to know to do that?" And she said, "Sure." He says, "Do this, do that, the other thing." Well, eventually we had 200 readings or more in making that machine, all the time thinking we're making a free energy machine. And we get it all built, and it doesn't do anything, it just sits there. So I took it to an energy conference in Denver in the summer of 96, first time out in public. And it has its own display table. It's rather large. It weighs 130 pounds. And I had it sitting on that table, and I come back from lunch one day, and here's all these women standing around this dinosaur. And they had their hands stretched out to it, the palms of their hands stretched out to it, as though they were warming their hands on a fire. And they were all very solemn, standing there just doing this. And I kind of, wow, what's going on here? And I asked them, "What are you guys doing?" And one lady said, "We're standing here feeling the love come off this machine." And that was like the death thing. When you die, everything passes in front of your eyes and everything. It was kind of like that to me, because I had built this thing. I didn't feel anything coming from it. She chose to call it love, and all the women, so there was 8 or 10 women standing in a circle around this thing, and they all nodded in agreement with

0: she said. And I said, wow, okay. So that's how you know. And I had an engineer friend, the most competent engineer I ever met, real good friend of mine. And we were talking about this, you know, shortly after this event. And I said, George, because he wouldn't believe in it. I said, George, you don't have to believe me. You know, come to the next conference, which will be in, I think it was Santa Fe, New Mexico. And come to the conference and stand over in a corner and watch all these people interact with this dinosaur. I'll just stand there and you watch. And he did. And he came and he literally stood in the corner so as not to interfere with anybody. And he watched all these people, mostly women, who were interacting with this energy from this dinosaur. And he came up to me later and he says, yep, you certainly got an energy machine, all right. But he couldn't define it because he didn't know what he was looking at. Well, we had it in a spiritual center in Tulsa for quite a while, and I kind of stood in the corner watching people interact with it because I wanted to know what was going on. I didn't know what love was. I didn't know what this energy was. And the only thing we could do was observe and take notes and research. And that's what I did for months. And I began to understand a few things that I, you know, like what love is and how people interact with that. And if every now and then somebody come in who wasn't a loving person, and we could see what those reactions were too. So eventually we built this paradigm.
1: What were those reactions if they weren't loving?
0: They started getting more and more uncomfortable, and they finally leave.
1: Okay.
0: Because this machine was pumping out this love energy, for lack of another way of saying it. It was pumping out this, it created this love field around it, this field of sympathy. And we started seeing people being healed. Physical healings, emotional healings, mental healings, spiritual healings. And so I had to build a paradigm that would account for that. We had one doctor bring in one of his patients who was a little bit off mentally, not nuts or anything, but just a little bit socially uncomfortable. And and the doctor said, as he was leaving, he said, you need to put one of these in every clinic in this country.
1: Wow.
0: We saw the changes that happened in this patient. And we saw all these healings and everything going on. And what is the main healing force in the healing industry? It's not chemicals and pharmaceuticals, guarantee you that. It's TLC. They train the nurses to have this TLC around them when they're dealing with patients. And it's that love that heals people. Because what is love? Love is harmony. And when you don't have harmony in your body, what you got? You got disease, a discordant situation. So you bring love into them, help them learn to love themselves and everything, and they heal and they walk out. And that's what was happening. And so
1: people didn't...
0: I can't offer that up as scientific proof because we don't have any gadget or instrument to measure that energy yet. But we can watch it happen time after time after time after time. And I made 7 of these dinosaurs over the years, and they all have this characteristic. So we got repeatability.
1: Mm-hmm.
0: And
1: testimonials.
0: Testimonials, thousands of testimonials, thousands of witnesses. I mean, at what point do you say, okay, there's something really here to be looked at? And we've passed that point. But science is not interested because they can't. Well, the way science is structured today, you know, they say, well, we want to make a pill so we can charge money for the pill. And that's the way they treat it. They aren't looking to heal people. They're looking to make money.
1: So you set out to create a free energy device, and you created a healing device.
0: Yeah,
1: basically.
0: Kinda.
1: So what is that essentially what Keeley had? He had almost like a healing device that, but he somehow took it another level to where that was actually able to move an object.
0: Yeah, well, this dinosphere was the ones he made actually rotated.
1: Mm-hmm.
0: So when they rotate, you got a shaft coming out of it. You attach whatever work you want to do on the shaft. And today we would attach a generator to it, generate electricity to run all of our electrical appliances. In his day, nobody had electrical appliances. They just had steam power to rotate shafts. And those shafts were used to drive other machines, entire factories. So that's what he was trying to do, was come up with this replacement for steam. And which he did, but like I said, there were market forces against him bringing that out into public.
1: So are you still working on, I mean, are you just more now more concerned with just developing the healing dinosphere? Or are you still working towards taking it to the level that Keeley did, to where he could actually use this to animate objects and such and create free energy?
0: What we're doing is we're using our dinosaur experience to more perfectly understand this dynamic between the scalar potential and the kinetic motion of a shaft.
1: Mm-hmm.
0: There's a huge science involved in that. And the Soviets learned a little bit about it, and different people over the years have stumbled on it but didn't really understand the physics behind it. Where I want to get to is I want to understand it enough that I can write a book on it so that you or anybody so interested can take the book and make the phenomena happen. Because no one's ever written that out that I know of. Keeley may have written it out in his books, but we've never found his books.
1: Yeah, I was going to ask you that. Does he have any material you can follow at all, or did you have to kind of just piece it together through other means?
0: Well, yeah, all of that. We found quite a bit that he's written, small magazine articles, newspaper articles. We found a lot of newspaper magazine articles written by other people who had no idea what they were witnessing. And then couple that with my persistence in pursuing what is scalar and what is Russell talking about, what did Keeley really do? And I figured out that's what they were doing. There's not much material on how they did it, just that they did it.
1: Mm-hmm.
0: And they described the process in their terminology, which is not our terminology. So I'm trying to, so that's what I've been on. I've been studying what they've been doing and studying what they say and studying anything anybody ever said about this, like Bearden wrote about the Soviets and whatnot. And there's been some mathematicians and other physicists over the years who have stumbled on this and written about it, but no one's written about it in a practical way that I've seen.
1: Yeah, I think that would be awesome to do something like that. Are you incorporating music at all, like he did, or vibration?
0: Some of the principles of music, yeah. The principles of music are the same principle that runs all this physics.
1: Okay. One more thing. We don't got too much more time, but I just wanted to quickly touch on that book by Paul Emerson, From Gone to Sapporo to Silicon Valley, because they paint it in that picture like this moral technology basically is our human destiny, is the direction that we're meant to go as a human species if we want to evolve. And they talk about something along the lines of, we had an opportunity to go that direction, but we chose to go more humanity as a whole, or maybe the leaders of humanity chose to go a more materialistic direction where, you know, kind of like they talk about a threefold, how humans are a threefold being, and we chose to go towards a binary computer system and more of a materialistic electric system when we could have harmonized all our machines through this vibration that you're talking about. Are you familiar with that at all?
0: Yeah, well, it's Steiner's premise, primarily. And we've been told through our work that humanity, this is where humanity needs to go with this physics of love or whatever you want to choose to call it. Because if we don't, we're left with this atheistic materialism that we got spread all over the world that treats people not as people but as things. And that's what Steiner called the Aramaic, however you say that word, influence. Harmonic influence. And that's killing people. I mean, look at what's going on out there right now. COVID everywhere, man-made disease killing everybody left and right, right and left. They poison our food, they poison our air. Atheistic materialism is, I mean, I don't like to use the word devil, but if there's a devil, that's what it is. And it's out there to kill everybody. In fact, their science is the science of death, whereas Keeley's science and Steiner and Russell is the science of life and love. Well, until you bring that life and love into it, what we're dealing with is just death, you know, kill this, kill that, kill everything. And we're faced with it. I mean, it's in our faces now. Nobody can deny that the world's not being totally misused and misdirected. And I mean, it's a freaking nightmare going on out there.
1: All right.
0: We either stop doing that or we continue until we kill ourselves. That's it.
1: I hear that. Well, we got like a minute left. Anything that you want to plug? I know you have your Pond Science Institute. How can somebody support you there? And if you want to put a website in or something.
0: Well, we can always use donations to keep this thing going. And in fact, most of what keeps things going is small donations from time to time from people. And but look at this, really look at what's going on. It says there needs to be more life and love in our lives and less of this crap that we see going on every day, all day long. And that's what we can all do. Because if we don't do that, we're at the end shortly.
1: Agreed. And they can find you at svpwiki.com?
0: That's correct. Just okay. Places to donate are there, or you can read more about this stuff or what we're doing. And that's the depository of the vast bulk of this knowledge.
1: Awesome, Dale. Well, thank you so much for coming on. This is super fascinating. I'm excited to learn more. I hope you listeners to research this for yourself and dig deeper into this. This is really cool. Thank you so much, Dale.
0: Thank you so much for letting me speak with you.
1: Yeah, no problem. 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

0: Hey, good evening, folks. Welcome to the Folk School Radio Hour on WDRT 91.9 here in Viroqua. I am sitting down with Laura Mathis this evening, and we are chatting about kind of nutrition in like a deep human context, which I'm super excited about this conversation. But Laura, why don't you introduce yourself with just maybe like a little mini bio, short history of who you are, how you got here, and yeah, maybe we can get into how you got into nutrition and all that. So go ahead.
1: Hello. Yeah, I have been living here in the Driftless area for, I think, 12 years now, which seems crazy. I've been a dietitian for 17 years, and I originally started in like a clinical setting in hospitals and was pretty quickly disillusioned and was like, I got to find another way and do my own thing. So I explored lots of different avenues for how to use my passion for nutrition and food and the food system and connecting with people. And eventually that led me to have a private practice and kind of dovetailing with that at the same time, teaching classes like I teach at the Folk School, but I've taught them kind of all over the region and even the country. And I just love teaching. So my kind of focus, my specialty, if you will, is on digestive health and gut health, and which is part of my love for fermentation and teaching fermentation classes because of the kind of the union of nutrition and science and food and cooking, and they kind of all meld together with fermentation. So that's kind of a nutshell, I guess you would say.
0: Yeah. What was like that early little spark for you that was just like, oh, nutrition, like this is not just like food, but it's like interesting as like a science, a practice, an art in a way.
1: I think it was in high school when I was an athlete, a runner, and, you know, we would kind of even just like the coaches would talk about how we ate and kind of fueled our bodies, and I would notice how much better I would perform, how much better I'd feel. We all did this, you know, this is the early 2000s. We would all like, we're not going to drink soda during the cross country season because we're going to, you know. Mm-hmm. So that was an early kind of, you know, I drank a lot of soda as a kid. I used to be normal. You know, but and that was kind of an early kind of spark, as you would say, like, oh, when I fuel my body properly, I feel better, I do better. And it kind of is like, it was just like an interesting thing to play with and kind of experiment on myself. And, I tend to have a scientific kind of mind, and I like to experiment on myself in that way. And so that was kind of the spark. And I knew for a long time in high school that I wanted to do something in health sciences and kind of helping and connecting with people in that way, and then kind of got into food from there.
0: Yeah. Well, that makes sense because you were getting like very, very visual, very physical evidence of like how you were eating was like having direct impact on your ability to perform at, you know, even in high school, like a fairly elite level of movement. Yeah. So that makes a lot of sense. So I kind of, you know, this is the Driftless Folk Schools podcast. And so, you know, nutrition is maybe like when we think of folk skills, you know, we think of spoon carving or weaving baskets or whatever, but the fundamental of all living beings is that we eat. And I think it kind of gets maybe neglected in a historical context of like, how did, you know, humans kind of evolve along with the food, you know, and we think like, oh, the dawn of agriculture or whatever. But, you know, now we are just so used to going to the grocery store, going to the refrigerator. And these things are, you know, this kind of like, how do you bring in enough food and enough nutrients into your daily, you know, existence to like sustain your population. And I think that's, you know, that's kind of the direction I want to take this conversation as like a folk way of like looking at food. And you know, a little bit about that kind of, you know, humans and their like nutrition evolutionarily.
1: Yeah. I think that kind of, starting to dig into what I would call like nutritional anthropology or like, you know, food history, I think has sustained my love of food nutrition. You know, 17 years isn't a lifetime, but it's pretty long to do the same thing. And I, you know, kind of dove into that realm. Even just a few years after becoming a dietitian, because that was never really introduced to me. And, you know, I went to kind of conventional, you know, nutrition science school, but, I discovered that the kind of world and just, you know, dove in head first because it was so interesting to me and nothing I'd ever considered before. So, and that really changed really the trajectory of like my work in nutrition and my, even just my kind of, worldview about food nutrition. So prior to, 2011 or 12, I'd been vegan for 5 or so years and, kind of discovered nutritional anthropology and, you know, the work of like Weston A. Price, who is, you know, kind of a pioneer of researching what traditional intact cultures had been eating. And once I discovered like his work and some work of other people, like Dr. Pottinger, I was just blown away. I was like, oh, wow. I'd never even thought about this kind of view of nutrition before. And, you know, after that, everything changed. I kind of was instantly not vegan anymore. And after being quite radical, you know, when I get into something, I get into it. And, but, you know, a switch just flipped for me and I, you know, everything changed. It wasn't like, oh, maybe I'll try eating a little cheese now. I was like, okay, I'm eating, like my first thing after being vegan for 5 years was sausage. I was like, okay, I'm getting raw milk. I'm getting, you know, I'm eating all the egg yolks. And I mean, it was pretty fast to switch just from learning so much about how people have traditionally eaten. And so I guess to answer your question, yes, I do have some experience with that.
0: Yeah. Yeah. And you know, when we think back to, you know, these sort of like, you know, intact communities, like, can you describe like what you mean by that versus maybe, I mean, clearly where we're living, you know, in this modern era, but, kind of how that sort of research was done on and who these communities were.
1: Yeah. So, you know, the way people have eaten for, you know, however long we've been here, a long, long, long, long time, hundreds of thousands of years, was very, you know, different all over the world based on climate and availability of resources, but has been very much the same up until really the last couple of decades is when there's, you know, and maybe even the last 100 years, kind of around the Industrial Revolution.
0: Yeah.
1: But, you know, in an exponential way, even more since like the 50s and 60s.
0: Yes.
1: But up until then, has been pretty similar. You know, there's been, like you said, the dawn of agriculture, which certainly added in new foods. But even that, in the scope of human history, it was a really long time of having things very similar. So when we look at cultures that, you know, had not been modernized in terms of especially their food, you know, that's what I'm kind of looking at to see as, you know, an example of how we, you know, ought to strive to be eating because, you know, they enjoyed pretty robust health. Certainly, you know, they didn't have the access to medicine, you know, modern medicine for things like emergencies, which is what we love modern medicine for. But for pretty much everything else, it's not had a great success rate. And these, you know, traditional cultures had, you know, really a lot of wisdom in how they were feeding themselves, whether it was around special times of life for like pregnancy and breastfeeding, whether it's for, you know, childhood and, you know, stages of growth. They had very specific kind of protocols, I guess, for lack of a better word, or ways they would nurse themselves during these, you know, kind of important times of growth and development. And that was kind of seen across a lot of cultures. So one of the ways that this was studied is the person I mentioned earlier, Weston Price, was he was a dentist out of Cincinnati or Cleveland, somewhere in Ohio, one of those C towns in Ohio.
0: Yeah.
1: And he was basically, you know, his father had been a dentist and he was a dentist. And he just in like a few years in his practice was all of a sudden seeing cavities and all of a sudden seeing people having like crowding and needing orthodontics. And he'd never seen that in his life. And he's like, this has not been a part of our practice. You know, they were really like teeth cleaning and then, you know,
0: emergency pulling. Yeah.
1: And those were rare. Like, you know, people would have a cavity here and there or, you know, and he started to see his practice explode over, you know, a decade or so. And he's like, what is going on? I should not be this busy, you know?
0: Yeah.
1: And so he was really, him alongside the work of another researcher, Dr. Pottinger, they started to, you know, kind of put the pieces together around nutrition. You know, at the time, this was like the 1930s, and he was like, you know, kind of going against the grain of like people were saying that all these problems were genetic. And he was like, that cannot be because I'm seeing people who I've seen, you know, two or three generations of their family and they didn't have this problem until now. And I would have been seeing this in my practice for decades. And so, would, you know, my colleagues, and that's just not the case. So he was like, I think it's nutritional. And so he, you know, it was a kind of serendipitous time for this to happen because he got to see the advent of modernized processed foods. And he took this kind of root of this kind of suspicion that he had. And he was like, I'm going to go to cultures all around the world. So essentially to look at people with very different genetics and study their nutritional intake and study what they have been eating. So he went and found these intact cultures. So, you know, that hadn't been modernized, essentially, that had very little access to, you know, modernization, whether it's through food or clothing or culture. You know, their communities were still really, the communities and families were still really close. People were living multi-generational families, you know, in a house, you know, those kinds of things. And he went truly all over the world and he wanted to study what they were eating in comparison with people who came from that those tribes or those communities who had kind of left and gone to modernized places. So it was to basically disprove that it was genetic.
0: Yeah.
1: And so because the people who had moved had been introduced to modernized foods, even if at a young age they had had traditional foods. And so what he found was pretty much exactly what he thought he was going to find was that people who were in these indigenous traditional societies had really, really good health, especially, you know, he was really focused on dental health.
0: Yeah.
1: But what he found really like cracked everything open because he was like, whoa, this isn't just dental health. They're having easy childbirth. They're having like really great longevity without, there's no heart disease. There's no, you know, kind of these diseases of what we think of, you know, aging. And they're also, many of these communities were also quite immune to tuberculosis, which was ravaging communities at the time. And so they had great immune systems. He's like, and they were just really happy and really, you know, like mental health was really great for them. And so he was comparing these communities to modernized relatives of the same, you know, from the same families. And they were having, you know, they were having terrible issues with their teeth. Tons of teeth just being pulled out, lots of cavities and other many other health problems. And he, you know, he had, it was at a perfect time because he was still able to see, find these intact cultures, which so many of those, even in the last 100 years, do not exist anymore. So it was just like perfect time to be able to study people who had left and people who are still there and eating traditional diets. You know, it's very hard to now find people who have no exposure to modernized foods. For this type of research.
0: Yeah.
1: And, you know, he went to every continent except for Antarctica. and, you know, he studied people from, you know, Asian cultures, Central and South America, Native American, specifically in Canada and some other places and places in Europe, places in Africa, like he went everywhere. And so he was able to kind of get a sampling. And while they all ate differently, there were very similar patterns that he found. You know, which would be like high intake of both animal and plant foods. So no group he found was was strictly vegetarian or vegan. And that was another thing that was starting to kind of come into popularity in the 30s. Certainly not as much until as now, but people were starting to be like, well, maybe we should just be eating plant foods only. And, you know, none of the tribes that he found were eating that way. They're all eating animal foods, but they're eating completely nose to tail. They're eating foods from land and sea. They're eating, you know, every single part of the animal. Mm-hmm. They were, you know, just as, you know, things that are coming kind of back into popularity now or into our consciousness now. And they're eating a lot of fermented foods, of course, because many of them did not have any type of refrigeration or electricity. So I'm sure we'll talk about that. But
0: I think that's a huge,
1: you
0: know, it's both good for us, but it's also essential for preservation.
1: Yeah.
0: Yeah.
1: And so, you know, they had all these kind of, and certainly they ate plant foods too. But they were, you know, eating just a huge variety of things and.
0: Yeah. And probably very seasonally too, you know, like as something comes in the spring or summer, you know, that was a lot of probably plant foods. And then moving into the colder times, you know, that's preserved things or, you know, meats or things that could be kept depending on, you know, that's a regional, you know, not so much in the warm areas, but maybe in the colder areas. And
1: And he was studying, he studied the Inuit and people who lived right, you know, really in an equatorial region. So kind of all over the place. And you know, they were all eating like, you know, plenty of traditional fats. There was no like avoiding fats and, you know.
0: And certainly no margarine.
1: Nope. No. And, you know, and he, you know, he was studying their dietary patterns, but also he took samples of the food back to his lab and was, did, you know, kind of dietary, you know, nutritional analysis on us. And they were also nutritionally dense, those foods too. And so it was, as opposed to the foods that people were starting to, these kind of commodity type foods that people were getting from grocery stores and more different places like that. So he, you know, he found it wasn't just kind of the variety and the types of food, it was all, they were specifically like more nutrient dense and contain more vitamins and minerals. So he found some pretty interesting stuff. And, you know, that's really kind of opened up, you know, this whole world of kind of, you know, learning about traditional diets and whether it's like people talk about like paleo or, you know, whatever, you know, just this kind of lens towards, let's look towards the wisdom of the past to teach us how to like combat this, what feels like a crushing weight of chronic disease. And and it doesn't really have to be this way. So.
0: No, this is not, this is a symptom, not just like a part of being human.
1: Right. And you know, we all will, you know, we're all gonna die sometimes, but it, you know, it could be, you know, it's going to, you know, being able to age with good health and dignity and into, you know, into old age with still enjoying life and being part of a community. And, you know, he found, you know, these things, and the people of the aging population were useful to, you know, they were like, they had a role to play. They were looked to for wisdom. They were taken care of. They were helping take care of babies and small, you know, they were still a thriving part of the community because they had good health. And probably, you know, it's probably goes the other way too.
0: Yeah. The bond and the connection and the socialization is all a part of that as well, which is also relevant to health because, you know, stress and loneliness are inflammatory and and have negative health consequences.
1: Yeah, absolutely. So. And as much as food.
0: Yes, you know.
1: And that's my...
0: These are like two sides of the same coin of, you know, longevity and health.
1: Yeah. And, you know, my work now is primarily, like I said, focused on gut health. And really my focus is on the impact of stress, like stressors on the gut. And I have a whole online course about it because, you know, I see a lot of people focusing on their nutrition, which is great, but kind of leaving out this whole piece where it's like, you mentioned loneliness, you mentioned stress. It's like, yeah, but if you're ignoring this other half of, if you have a perfect quote unquote, you know, perfect diet, but you are ignoring your social and emotional kind of side of your health.
0: Yeah.
1: It's the nutrition won't stick, you know, it's a whole puzzle, you know, a whole puzzle of health that you can't take out one of the pieces and have, you know, a complete picture because, you know, we need it all. So, you know, lots to learn by looking back and at how things have been done before industrialization and modernization. And while those things have led us to a lot of good things, we've kind of neglected so much of our humanness in that and like the things we need.
0: If we think of ourselves as like an evolutionarily built organism, you know, to look what that organism was surrounded by and nourished by and sustained by, all through that evolutionary process, like, and then to look to those things now, like there, it makes sense that that is going to be what would sustain us in the best version of ourselves.
1: Yeah.
0: Because that is how we have come to be.
1: Yeah.
0: Yeah.
1: And, you know, the rapidity with which our food system has changed, like I said, I mean, specifically since like the 50s and 60s.
0: Yeah. And better living with science.
1: Yeah. And even more so since like you and I were kids, you know, and I think, you know, it's.
0: We're very young, by the way.
1: Yeah. Yes. Super young. You know, it's changed so fast and our biology certainly can has not kept up. It's, you know, it's like the blink of an eye in terms of human and certainly world history. And
0: maybe in another 100,000 years, we'll have the plastic nutrient digesting microbe. But in the moment, it's not good.
1: Yeah. We'll learn to live on just food coloring only. Well, but until then, our bodies still need some very specific nutrition.
0: Regular nutrition.
1: Yeah.
0: Yeah. Yeah. I'm for that.
1: Yeah.
0: Yeah. And, you know, there's, you know, I think of maybe rural populations, kind of this transition was slower for them. Mm-hmm. And then people that moved kind of into industrialized cities before we were even speaking of nutrition as like a thing and surviving on, you know, adulterated flour or whatever, you know, just like very minimal range of like food, you know, and quality was, you know, it's amazing that humans can survive. But then you look that, you know, the, you know, mortality rate was, you know, much lower and people had chronic, you know, physical ailments and from these like industrial, you know, just societies that we kind of flooded into, but our kind of infrastructure had not kept up with like being able to sustain people in a healthy form in these, you know, highly urbanized, very crowded, dense communities.
1: Yeah. Yeah. I mean, we're certainly, what a species, so highly adaptable, you know, and we can really live for quite a long time not doing well. But, you know, I think you had mentioned just in the email about that we had corresponding before about like, what are the ramifications of that? It's like, our ancestors survived in total poverty, you know, during, you know, the Industrial Revolution, you know, Dust Bowl, all these things, the Depression where it's like people were making it and they were.
0: Yeah. My grandma survived on potatoes.
1: Yeah.
0: Just potatoes.
1: Yeah. And gruels. And
0: would not eat potatoes in her adulthood because she ate too many potatoes, like, a lifetime's worth in that era.
1: Yeah.
0: Yeah.
1: And, but I think, you know, our offspring and, you know, our future ancestors will feel those effects because, you know, of, you know, the kind of what we call epigenetics, where it's like, we can be genetically predisposed to things, but through nutrition and other lifestyle kind of inputs, those genes can be turned on and off. And I think certainly we've seen a lot of that in the last generation or two, you know, with chronic illness and, hopefully we can start to kind of turn the ship around. And certainly there's other factors other than nutrition, you know, just like lead and asbestos, DDT and, you know, all these chemicals that were not regulated and, you know, being sprayed onto people. But, you know, there's we're highly adaptable, but I hope that we're able to start to turn things around and unwind that a little bit for, if not ours, in the next few generations, hopefully.
0: Right. If the negative is still rippling, you know, we can set that to ripple in a better direction, a direction where we like have concern and care and awareness around these things.
1: Yeah, and I think, you know, we're having to relearn so many of these skills and these truths of, you know, what really do we need to nourish ourselves and thrive. And, you know, so many of us were, you know, maybe we learned like the food guide pyramid, you know, whatever in elementary school or something. But, you know, if, you know, even me, I've been making, you know, fermented foods for almost 20 years. I had to teach myself these things and, you know, these weren't things we grew up with. So I think a big part of that is relearning some of these skills so that we, you know, have a connection to our food and we have the knowledge of how to make these foods that have been so nourishing for, you know, tens of thousands of years, but we, you know, we kind of totally forgot about them in the last couple of generations.
0: Mm-hmm. You know, rewilding.
1: Yeah.
0: You know, like people talk about that with movement and with being outside and, you know, those kind of things, but also we kind of rewild our nutrition.
1: Absolutely. Yeah. Yeah. And I think it also, you know, it makes us feel good to be connected to our food in that way and to be putting in that work. It's good for our brain. You know, it gives that little, like, there's something there that when you have your hands on the food that you're making, when you're doing something yourself, it gives your brain a boost of happiness and satisfaction. Because again, you know, we've always done that. And to go away from that, you lose something. So.
0: Yeah. Yeah. And now, you know, we're talking about like kind of these traditional foods and kind of a nutrient density. And somebody might say, well, you know, foods are fortified now. Like there was a time where, you know, foods were kind of nutritionally depleted because they were not fortified after processing or whatever. Mm-hmm. But there must be a difference between like these kind of like synthetic or fortified or, you know, synthetically derived vitamins, nutrients that are like put into a bread or milk. I think even like milk is, you know, like vitamin A.
1: Yeah.
0: I don't believe it is naturally occurring in milk or vitamin D. Like those are added
1: to
0: milk.
1: Yeah. Yeah. So the fortification of foods, you know, started happening kind of around similar time as Weston Price, 30s and 40s, 50s, depending on which food. But, you know, it definitely did its job in terms of preventing some really widespread, serious nutritional deficiencies, like, you know, adding iodine to salt because of people were getting goiter, adding iron and other nutrients to enriched flours that have been refined and then enriched. So there's a lot of foods that have, when they were starting to fortify them, definitely did their job. So, you know, I don't want to downplay that. However, that it was a Band-Aid because we didn't say, why is everyone getting deficient in these things? Mm-hmm. There should not be widespread nutritional deficiencies when there is enough food. Now, certainly, you know, like we talked about, there's been times in human history where there's famine, where there's poverty, and nutritional deficiencies are going to happen. But in people who have enough food, we should not be seeing this. And so it made us not really ever look at that.
0: Yeah.
1: And I think we're at a place now that we certainly know enough where we don't, you know, I don't think we need to be doing that anymore because we know if we don't refine foods, if we're eating whole foods, if we're growing them in healthy soil, we don't need to be fortifying them. And, you know, the form of vitamins and minerals added to a lot of these enriched foods are not always, you know, the best form for our bodies, especially the synthetic iron that's added to, you know, flours and breads and things like with, you know, enriched wheat products is very, you know, hard to digest and hard for the body to use. And actually getting too much of it can cause inflammation and related kind of issues. So, yeah, if you're like, I need to get more iron, eating more, you know, iron-enriched foods isn't going to be the solution. We need to get more real foods that have iron in them, like red meat, like liver, like egg yolks, you know, like salmon, you know, these things that have plenty of iron. And, you know, you talked about enriching milk, you know, same thing. People were getting rickets.
0: Yeah.
1: Crazy.
0: Yeah.
1: And so they started putting it in milk. It's like, well, why are we getting vitamin D deficiency? Because we're not going outside and because we're not getting foods that are rich in vitamin D. So, you know, I think they were a great Band-Aid for when we needed them, but now we know so much and we have the ability to, you know, to nourish ourselves.
0: You know,
1: I think a lot of people probably do benefit from taking vitamins and mineral supplements as needed based on their own physiology, but to put them kind of widespread in the food system also assumes every single person needs the same amount.
0: Right.
1: You know, it's based on, you know, their health status or age or weight or activity, they could need vastly different amounts. So it's kind of like, we know there's a better way, but you know.
0: Yeah. And you can solve that with maybe like prescriptive eating as opposed to, you know, supplements or whatever. And I know I read a wonderful book a number of years ago, Pandora's Lunchbox. Have you heard of this?
1: I've heard of it. I haven't read it, but I've heard of it.
0: It's all about the kind of the industrial food system or whatever, but some of these like vitamins that we fortify foods, and I think I remember like vitamin B was like a coal derivative.
1: Oh.
0: You know, like it is not like they're just like making vitamin B out of the air and it's just this pure form. I mean, it's like a coal product.
1: Yeah.
0: And the other ones are like, you know, they are industrially derived. They are not,
1: right,
0: you know, magically.
1: Yeah, it's not a cauldron. It's not fairies.
0: It's like mining.
1: Yeah. And like, yeah, they are made in factories and they're, you know, you don't get something for nothing. Right. So, if you're not working for it, so, you know, again, these can be short-term solutions that can be helpful, but we've got to go back and look at root causes of how do we get here? You know, why is our food so nutritionally void of food, of nutrients, of, you know, vitamins, minerals, fiber, all these things? It's like, we have so much food.
0: Yeah, we're in a time of such abundance.
1: But people are still having nutritional deficiencies.
0: Yeah.
1: And, you know, getting enough, if not many, many extra calories, but not enough of almost every other nutrient. Mm-hmm.
0: And
1: so it's, you know, it's an interesting time nutritionally.
0: Yeah, I heard that this is, I don't know, it was like, you know, some little like one line quote thing, but it was like, you can both be obese and deficient in nutrients at the same time.
1: Yeah.
0: As opposed to, you know, a balance.
1: Yeah.
0: Which is like, kind of, it's just like, it's sad, you know, there's like a level of sadness.
1: Yeah.
0: To that,
1: right. Cause there's, and I think that's part of the, the reason for, you know, such an obesity epidemic is that people are hungry for nutrients. So you know, you eat ultra processed foods that, you know, bear almost no resemblance to their original, you know, if there was ever any original food kind of source.
0: The original Taki.
1: Yeah. that Taki plant. You know, I think our bodies are just craving more and more. Mm-hmm. And, you know, our bodies are super duper smart. And they're like, it's like your sense of desire for food is going to be really high if the food you're taking in is nutritionally depleted. And, of course, there's many factors that kind of contribute to these kinds of, you know, obesity and related diseases. But we know that, you know, if overconsumption is part of it, it's like, of course, because your body's like, eat more. I don't have enough nutrients.
0: Right. Yeah. It's like constantly seeking something.
1: Yeah.
0: But you're giving it something else.
1: Yeah. Yeah. And filling it up. And
0: right. But the body is so wise to its needs that it would keep asking, you know, be like, we need more.
1: Yeah.
0: We get to find it.
1: Yeah.
0: And that makes a lot of sense.
1: Yeah. And you know, the amount you eat isn't just like, it's just not just volume, you know, your body, your stomach's not like, my stomach's full and now I'm full, you know, the appetite is very tightly regulated by hormones.
0: Mm-hmm.
1: As we see with all the, like the GLP-1, you know, medications, I'll put those in quotes, that decrease the appetite because it you know, influences your hormones. So these hormones and these signals that your body gets from inputs, which are mostly food, never get kind of, they don't get turned off. They're just always on because they're not getting things they need, like really, you know, high quality proteins and minerals and, you know, some of these things that we're just not getting in a ultra processed diet.
0: Yeah. Yeah. And another way that these processed foods are drastically shifting our bodies is the microbiome, which is really something that I would say, and I don't know how from like a nutritionist level, if you've been hearing about this, but to me, it feels like just the past like 7-10 years, it is just like exploded in conversation and that it exists at all. Yeah. I don't think I would have even known the word microbiome, you know, 15 years ago. And right. Now it's like, I think about them. I care about them. I'm like, how are you doing? Oh, if I, you know, if you get like a tick and you're like, oh, and I need to maybe do doxy or whatever. And you're like, oh, but my biome.
1: Yeah.
0: You know, like it's a whole new direction that this conversation is going, but is like deeply relevant.
1: Yes. Yes. And your gut microbiome. So the kind of ecosystem of bacteria and other microbes, it's not just bacteria. There's yeast, there's all sorts of things going on, but of the microbes in your digestive system, you know, those directly also influence your appetite, your body's kind of metabolism and weight regulation, mental health, sleep, hormones, skin health. I mean, digestion, of course, but
0: yeah,
1: it directly affects everything else. And I feel like we're really kind of just scratching the surface of what, how we can impact the microbiome and how it impacts us. But yeah, I mean, communicating with, you know, we're made up of more bacterial cells than human cells. And right. So yeah, talk to them, communicate with them, because everything we do communicates with them, right? Like with these organisms, you know, everything we eat and drink and stress, like we talked about, you know, these all impact our microbial balance. And there's, you know, there's a microbiome in the gut, but really our whole body is one microbiome, you know, our skin, our lungs, our brain, our oral health all have their own kind of microbiome.
0: We're colonized.
1: Yeah.
0: By
1: and it's symbiotic,
0: a
1: right?
0: A world.
1: Yeah. And it's great. But we have a lot of influence over it and vice versa. You know, and they've studied the microbiome of like indigenous people, which, you know, it's very hard to find now, but who have still as close to a traditional diet as possible. And the diversity and the number of beneficial microbes in their gut is off the charts compared to a modernized person.
0: There's actually a really great article in the National Geographic magazine that I just read there. They're making a microbiome bank where they're going to these, not very many of, but these populations who are, they said, you know, obviously not having antibiotics, but also even just like antibiotic soap, like that was like the standard soap for so long. Mm-hmm. And everyone thought that was like the bar was there. And it turns out, you know, we actually are killing off our little protectors.
1: Yeah.
0: And that's bad.
1: Yeah. So finding people who have, alongside diet, have not had these other modernized things, would be quite difficult. But the richness of the microbiome, you know, compared to someone in a modernized context, and especially with diet, but also with medications and other factors, you know, it's so different. Mm-hmm. And they also, you know, they found like some indigenous cultures, their diet had, you know, sometimes over 100 grams of fiber a day.
0: Oh, yeah.
1: Which,
0: wow. Okay.
1: That's a lot. I don't think any modern person should have that because they would had some severe digestive distress because your microbiome is not ready for
0: We're not there yet.
1: We're not there yet. You could maybe work up to it.
0: Yes. Yeah.
1: But like the RDA for fiber for women is like 28 grams, you know, and that's the goal. And most people don't even hit that, you know, and for men it's, you know, 35, 38. So, you know, that's just like most people can't even get there. So, but just to, you know, as a way to kind of show some of the inputs and how different they are, they were eating copious amounts of fiber-rich foods, which feed the microbiome and support digestion. And we're, you know, we're kind of struggling to get there. And so, you know, and all these other factors, like eating fermented foods that are rich in bacteria, like, you know, constantly being in contact with the earth and natural waters and, mm-hmm. you know, all sorts of different things like breast milk, you know, all these things that give us tons of good bacteria, fresh air,
0: you know,
1: that we're kind of deprived of. And there's a very noticeable impact, you know, even if you need science to prove what nature already knows, you know, studying their gut, a microbiome bank, or, you know, studying the nutritional quality of their diet. It's like, yep, we know. I'm sure they're like, we don't need you to tell us with science, you know. And science is just, to me, it's just revealing what is true in nature, right?

0: I'd love to talk a little bit about fermentation, different things that we ferment, and then how that introduces those, good biotics into our systems. And then also maybe we'll tie that all in with some of the classes that you teach then here for the folk school. But yeah, let's talk about food preservation first through fermentation.
1: Yeah. So one of the fermentation is really just the process of transforming a food through microbial activity. So examples of that would be things like sauerkraut, which is cabbage that fermentation turns magically into sauerkraut, or wine, taking grapes, fermenting them into wine. So those are just, some examples, but that's really all fermentation is just microbes changing a food from its original substance into something else. But like you said, there's this kind of coevolution with microbes and humans of we found a way to take these naturally occurring microbes like the lactobacilli, which is kind of abundant in the air and the soil and kind of on everything in nature. But when we started to use fermentation to preserve food, we kind of took these bacteria and allowed them to grow and thrive in just kind of these controlled conditions. And then when we consume these foods, it also benefits our microbiome. So we're kind of adapting together. But yeah, so fermentation's been around for at least 10,000 years. And, it's been found fermentation because, like you said, it's kind of one of the original ways of food preservation. Probably second to drying was probably the first. But every single culture around the world had fermented foods. So it's just interesting to see how there's kind of a collective consciousness of people everywhere figured out how to do it with different foods.
0: And I once heard fermentation kind of defined as controlled rotting.
1: Sure.
0: You know,
1: Yeah, it's
0: like
1: not just.
0: it's been taken, like if you just left like a head of cabbage and you were just like, I'm going to eat this in 3 months, it would not do so well if
1: No.
0: you've ever had an abandoned cabbage in the back of your refrigerator.
1: Yeah.
0: It's just not, it's not gonna, you're not gonna eat that. But if you do this kind of controlled situation,
1: So making, the just right conditions, because some bacteria and yeast, prefer anaerobic environments, so no oxygen, some prefer aerobic, so knowing what method of fermentation you're doing and what conditions each kind of microbe prefers kind of, lends itself to different processes. But, there's some similar products found around the world, even though there's also a lot of different ones. But, every culture has forms of fermented dairy because dairy is, is the most perishable food. Milk is the most perishable food because it's mostly water. And so people had to pretty quickly learn how to preserve it so that they had, because it's, also, talk about coevolution as, humans consuming other animals' milk was, one of the biggest wins for human survival because we were able to get this incredible source of nutrition pretty easily because it's pretty easy to domesticate ruminant animals. They're like, just give us some grass, we're happy. Anyway, so every culture had fermented dairy. So, there's versions of yogurt in pretty much every single culture. They may call it different things, but there's versions of that. There's versions of cheese everywhere. A little bit more of a storable long-term version of fermented milk. So that's one of the first ones. And then fermented vegetables, certainly versions of fermented cabbage in many, many cultures. So you have sauerkraut, you have kimchi in Korea, you have versions in Central and South America like Curtido, you have versions in Japan. There's anywhere they can grow cabbage, they're like, wow, this is perfect for fermentation. And there's versions of fermented different kinds of root vegetables, certainly maybe even before milk, alcoholic beverages, because as a way to make water potable. before, if they knew there wasn't clean water, that would make them very sick. If you introduce beneficial bacteria to it and it kills off the unwanted microbes, then it's safe to drink. So,
0: Creates a
1: and it makes you happy. And, the early fermented beverages were very low alcohol percentages. So it wasn't like, it wasn't just a party everywhere. I don't
0: Which is
1: think.
0: good, because everyone was drinking it, including like pregnant women
1: Yes, and
0: and
1: children.
0: children, and
1: And the Have you read the Continuum?

0: concept.
1: No.
0: No, it's kind of like evolutionary look at parenting, but they're talking, this woman went and visited indigenous tribes in like kind of Central America, and everyone was drinking this alcoholic drink, but it was because there was, this water wasn't very safe to drink, and everyone was, you know, not everyone was sloshed, but
1: having a good time.
0: Yeah. But it was like everyone was drinking this. So, yeah. So alcoholic beverages, you know, everywhere. There's a version of that everywhere. And, you know, cured meat. So introducing kind of certain strains of mold and yeasts and bacteria to curing meats. You know, so there's kind of, there's versions everywhere. And, you know, and grains, certainly with sourdough bread. And beans, you know, in Asia, you know, things like tamari or soy sauce and tempeh, and you know, there's, you can ferment pretty much anything.
1: Yeah.
0: And so,
1: yeah,
0: you know,
1: and some of these are awful to our modern sensibilities. I've heard of, you know, like bog fermenting things in a bog, which is an anaerobic. It's just it's just like you preserve meat in the bog.
0: In the bog.
1: But if you took it out, it would not appeal to me.
0: Yeah.
1: But you know, it's probably very digestible. That's another thing that fermentation does, is it aids in the digestion. It's almost like being pre-digested.
0: Yes. Yeah. The microbes do a lot of the work for you. Things that are, you know, harder to digest for a human digestive system. So something like grains or, you know, lactose or very fibrous foods, you know, the microbes kind of pre-digest them and make them easier for us to digest and kind of what I would say is unlock some of the nutrients that are stored specifically in plant foods. There's a lot of minerals that are kind of stored in there that aren't super bioavailable, so our bodies can't digest and assimilate them very easily. But the process of fermentation, also things like souring and sprouting, kind of unlock those microbes and those minerals. And so they're actually easier for our body to digest. So there's been a lot of that adaptation with this process as well.
1: Yeah.
0: But yeah, everywhere all over the world, anything, you know, you can think of has been fermented, you know, even something, you know, in the Arctic, they were doing like, fish livers and making kind of like cod liver oil through a fermentation process. And they, you know, people were fermenting in bladders as one of the, you know,
1: skins,
0: bladders, which themselves introduced a lot of the, microbes.
1: Yeah.
0: So
1: or probably, yes. It's an alive organism in its own right. Yeah.
0: So my sterilized mason jar, you know, doesn't compare.
1: Right. No.
0: But yeah, so there's been interesting, just the human kind of ingenuity to find these different vessels and try these different things. You know, you imagine how many experiments of fermentation didn't go well until they're like, we nailed it.
1: Yeah. Yeah. Well, and I know I've heard, at least in like a cheese making setting, you know, like traditionally, we wouldn't have sterilized mason jars. We wouldn't have stainless steel, you know, kitchens and all these appliances, but clay or wood, but they actually would hold the microbes. And so from one batch to the next, you would kind of, it'd almost be like inoculating. Mm-hmm. And so you kind of are curating these strains over time, and they are become like indigenous to your community and to your, and I've read about how like every cheese cave has its own distinct microbial community, and that adds like terroir to different cheeses or whatever, you know, like they're distinct and evolved in their own little, you know, which is just kind of fascinating to think about.
0: Yeah, you know, I think a big part of learning to do these things yourself is so you can kind of recreate those experiences of these traditional things like a cheese cave or, you know, you know, an earthen vessel to ferment your, you know, your kimchi or, you know, something like that where it's, you know, getting stuff from the store can be great or, you know, fill in as needed. But, you know, to be able to create this, you know, this product, this end product that's truly like for you, by you, for you, and your family, and it's really like the environment of your home and your land, and you know, if you're growing these food and raising these foods yourself, it can be it's a different thing than buying a bottle of probiotic supplements off the shelf, you know. And even though those can be therapeutic and blah, blah, blah. But it's just, you know, you can't match that real quality of something you are deeply connected to. Yeah, when you were talking about the cheesecakes, it made me think of, you know, the monks that brew beer.
1: Oh, yes.
0: And they have these wild fermented beers and how they're like, they ferment them kind of in the rafters of these buildings. And each one has their own very specific blend of microbes and yeast and bacteria that are fermenting it. And so they all taste completely different and ferment differently. And, you know, it will never be the same as a beer made at the monastery over, or certainly not a brewery in St. Louis.
1: Yeah. Well, and even just like the kneading of bread is like with your bare hands, like that is, you know, you are like communing with the bread and like putting yourself literally or your personal biome into your bread. And there's something almost like spiritual about that.
0: Absolutely.
1: Or, you know, it's like you are, in a way, you are like their God, or, you know, like, I don't know, you can kind of like, you know.
0: We're together in this.
1: Yeah, we're together. And like, and then it's like this nourishment cycle, and it's like you're feeding and they're feeding, and like, and it's kind of like, that's like a beautiful thing.
0: Absolutely. That's what keeps me coming back to food, is like thinking about more and more connections, you know, like you were just talking about. It's like, it's not just, you know, nutrition and food and eating isn't just a breakdown of, like, it's not just a nutrition facts label. It's there's so much more, and it is spiritual, and it is it's so particularly human that, you know, that we cook food and that we prepare food and that we feast together and that we, you know, there's just so much more to it than just like, here is your human kibble and you know, eat it while sitting in front of your phone. You know, it's like, no, you know, food is part of connection, making it together, growing it together, consuming it together, you know, and there's, you know, it's just so, I don't want to say complex. It's just this like beautiful, huge web of connection. And that's what keeps me just fired up about it all the time.
1: Yeah. It's not complex in that it's our fundamental, or, you know, it's like foundational to existence, but we've kind of left that realm. And so it looks intimidating from the outside, which maybe brings me here in our last few minutes. You teach classes for the folk school and around fermentation, and you've actually got one coming up in a few weeks.
0: Yep.
1: And why don't you talk about that a little bit here in our last few minutes, and also, you know, kind of, you know, encourage people to kind of, you know, dip their toe into a ferment and maybe start with something
0: quite literally
1: from the store. Yeah. Start with something from the store, but then, you know, maybe like come to one of your classes or, you know, try making a little something.
0: Yeah. I mean, if you've never had anything fermented before, certainly, you know, there are products out there that you can just try off the store shelf that are great. You know,
1: we've got a great sauerkraut company in town here.
0: Yeah. Physiology is great. You know, local homemade real fermented sauerkraut is a great one that you can get in the area. Yogurt. You can't swing a dead cat without hitting yogurt at a grocery store, as my grandparents would say. You know, there's tons of yogurts out there. So, you know, find one that says, you know, live active cultures. But, you know, there's lots of different options for real fermented foods you could try at the store if you've never tried one before. Yogurt's a great introductory one, and certainly the most popular in our culture right now. Culture. certainly learning to do these skills yourself is so enriching. For all the reasons we talked about. And it's just so, like, it's so fun to learn a new skill. And not to figure it out on your own is really nice, too. Mm-hmm. Learning from somebody who's done it for almost 2 decades or more, depending on the class, is really nice. So, yeah, I have I'll teach 3 fermentation classes this summer. The first one being here in June is a dairy fermentation class. I like to do it in June because June is dairy month also.
1: There you go.
0: So just to kind of marry those 2 things. But it's, you know, we're making yogurt, we'll be making kefir, we're making kind of some fresh cheeses and different things with yogurt and kefir. So there's, you know, you can eat them as is, but there's tons of things you can make with them, including cheeses and dips and spreads and those kinds of things. So It's really fun. It's great for an introductory class if you've never fermented anything. It's a great one.
1: It's nice to be able to taste that a little bit too, just to be like, then when you go and do it on your own, you'd be like, oh, no, I nailed this, or oh, this is, you know, you can kind of, you know, understand
0: lots of troubleshooting
1: where you're going.
0: Yeah. What am I working towards? Yeah. And that can be, fermentation can be intimidating because it does seem like I'm just letting stuff sit on my counter and is it rotting? Yeah. Is it rotting?
1: Right. Well, we think like, oh, we got to put it in the fridge. Got to put it in the fridge.
0: Yeah. And so, you know, we talk about food safety. We talk about, you know, how to control these conditions for safe food preservation and, you know, troubleshooting and lots of questions answered, and you get to try things, and it's super fun. But yeah, certainly if you haven't had anything fermented, or if you don't, you know, I encourage people to have something fermented with each meal as a way to just like get lots of diversity in terms of like adding microbes to their diet and digestibility and nutrient availability and all that. So, you know, start to experiment. Quite literally, you could dip your toe into some, you know, some kefir if it's got a hangnail. But, so, you know, if you sign up for a class, you'll learn more than just about fermentation. We can talk about all the stuff we talked about today too.
1: Yeah. Well, what a fun class and what a fun time to just like chat and meet other people who are interested in similar things. And, you know, that's one of the great things about these folk school classes is kind of the community that comes from them as well.
0: Yeah. We have a lot of fun.
1: Laura Mathis, thank you so much for joining me today. This has been such a fun and interesting conversation. And I just love thinking about, you know, humans and just like all we've gone through to be here today in this radio studio, and all we can do to continue to support our bodies and our minds and build community. So thank you so much. And everyone, have a great evening, and we will check you next time.

Welcome to an Irish Hour on WDRT Viroqua. This is Megan. We started our show off there with a mazurka, Sonny Brogan's Waltz, and Mrs. Kenny's. That was Seamus Tansey off of his album, Words and Music, The Phantom Shadows of a Connacht Firelight. Coming up, we've got an eclectic show of really traditional music. I just picked out a lot of interesting tunes that I thought you might enjoy. I hope you can settle in and enjoy them this week.

Welcome back to an Irish Hour on WDRT Viroqua. This is Megan. We started that set off with a pair of hornpipes, the Quilty and Salts. That was off of the band The Irish Traditions album, The Times We've Had. After that, Josephine Marsh played Tommy Dalton's and Tay in a Bucket off of her self-titled album. Tim Collins played Sean Marmiselin and The First Month of Spring and Anne McKenney's Reels off of his album Dancing on Silver. John Carty played another set of reels, The Steam Packet and Kiss the Maid Behind the Barrel off of I Will If I Can. And Mick Louise and Michelle McCahey played Gathering Sheep, Lotta Burns, and Patty's Gone to France off of their album Notes from the Heart. Both that John Carty album and that Mulcahy Family album have some of the most terrific recordings. I pull them up and just listen to them for the pleasure of it, but also to find new tunes. So hope you enjoyed those. Coming up, we've got some great traditional Irish flute playing, as well as just some great band recordings. So I hope you can stick around and listen to a little bit more of the show.

Welcome back to an Irish Hour on WDRT Viroqua. This is Megan. We ended there with Anton and Cochlea McGowan playing Fedorona on the Minstrel's Fancy, A Pair of Hornpipes. We had the Greenfields of America off of their self-titled album playing Jackie Royden's Money in Both Pockets and the Dungannon Reel. Verena Commons and Julie Langan played Mimi and the New Generation, Polkas, Patrick O'Keefe's, and an unnamed tune off their album Feng Shui. Colm O'Donnell played the Battering Ram and the Beastman Bloom off of Farewell to Evening Dances. Joe and Joni Madden played Huey Travers and the Spike Island Lassies off of A Galway Afternoon. And Kevin Crawford started that set off with Dylan's Fancy, Maids in the Meadow, and Toss the Feathers off his D flute out. I hope you enjoyed those. Maybe one of them inspired you to pick up an instrument. But we have another great set of tunes coming up, and I hope you can stick around and listen.

Welcome back to another shower in WDRT Viroqua. This is Megan. We started that set off with The Cuckoo's Nest and The Fairy Queen. That was Conall O'Gradle off of his album Top of the Coombe. After that, we had Larry Nugent playing a pair of jigs, Dancing on the Wine Street and The Cherry Blossom off of his album White Island. That's a great album. We had Sharon Shannon, Frankie Gavin, Michael McGoldrick, and Jim Murray playing The Rookery, a great Vincent Broderick tune that I love to play off of their album Tunes. We had Eamon Cotter playing the Balling Jig and Patsy Geary's off of the Knotted Cord. We had Verena Cummins and Julie Langan playing Bridgie Murphy Slide and Charming Lovely Nancy and then an unknown slide off of their album Bon Joy. We have one great recording left. I hope you have heard some music that you'd like to play or that you'd like to hear again, and that you can find some time to appreciate some live music. I look forward to sharing tunes again with you soon. Be safe, be well, Shalon.

0: 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We'll also chat about the upcoming Shakespeare festivals, Romeo and Juliet. And will we have a musical guest? I don't know. 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

0: And I'm your host, as always, Twisted Jimmy. Let's see, what are we going to do today? Well, I'm going to play some Warren Haynes to start the show. We're going to play Warren Haynes featuring Derek Trucks. And then we're going to play some Warren Haynes featuring Lucas Nelson. Then we're going to hear some Lucas Nelson and then some Derek Trucks. But let's just get started with the Warren Haynes band doing them changes with featuring Derek Trucks.
1: Ready?

You are listening to Twisted Jams, jam bands with a twist on WDRT Viroqua. And I'm your host, Twisted Jimmy. And we started out that set with a couple of Warren Haynes songs. We started out with Warren Haynes doing These Changes featuring Derek Trucks. And then we heard Warren Haynes doing Find the Cost of Freedom and A Day of Reckoning. Actually, I only played The Day of Reckoning, which features Lucas Nelson, which is going to be our next artist up. So we're going to hear something off of Lucas Nelson's brand new release called American Romance. We're going to hear a song called Despairing Light. Despairing Light. So here we go.

Welcome back. You're listening to Twisted Jams. And I'm your host, Twisted Jimmy, and we just heard a couple from Lucas Nelson. Started out that set with Disappearing Light, and then we heard Find Yourself. Disappearing Light is off of American Romance, and then Find Yourself is off of Lucas Nelson and the Promise of the Real, his original CD. And of course, that's Willie Nelson's son, if you didn't recognize the voice. Anyways, up next is some Tedeschi Trucks. We're going to start out with I Am the Moon.

You are listening to Twisted Jams, Jam Bands with a Twist. I got caught off guard. We heard a couple from Tedeschi Trucks. We started out that set with I Am the Moon from I Am the Moon Crescent, Volume 1. And then we heard Tedeschi Trucks doing Midnight in Harlem from Everybody's Talking. Then we started out with my next person. We're going to hear a couple of Dwayne Betts, and then we're going to hear a couple of Joni Shaw Taylors. So we're going to start out with Dwayne Betts. Of course, he's the son of Dickie Betts, named after Dwayne Allman. And his father, of course, was the other guitar player in the Allman Brothers. So

Welcome back. We just heard a couple from Dwayne Betts. We started out that set with Color Fades featuring Nikki Bloom off of the Wild and Precious Life CD. And then we heard Stare at the Sun, which also featured Derek Trucks on guitar. All right. So here we go. Couple of Johnny Shaw Taylor. Joni Shaw Taylors. I don't know why I keep saying Johnny. It's Joni Shaw Taylor.

You are listening to Twisted Jams, Jam Bands with a Twist on WDRT Viroqua. I'm your host, Twisted Jimmy, and we just heard a couple from Joni Shaw Taylor. Joni, that's how you say it, not Johnny, Joni. Anyways, we start out with Greater Shade of Blue from Black and Gold, her 2025 release, and then we heard Blackest Day from her White Sugar 2009 CD. So we're going to finish the show out with a couple of Eggies and then a couple of Mo songs. So here we go. Eggie doing a song called Shadow.

You are listening to Twisted Jams, Jam Bands with a Twist on WDRT Verroque. When I'm your host, Twisted Jimmy. We just heard a couple from Eggy. Shadows from Eggy Select Spring Tours 2023 Volume 2. And then Hux from Eggy Select Spring Tours 2023 Volume 1. And the show with a couple of Moes. We're going to hear something from their recent CD, Circles of Giants, and we're going to hear Giants, and then we'll go out with Rebubbula.

0: 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We'll also chat about the upcoming Shakespeare festivals, Romeo and Juliet. 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

good evening. 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My name is Eddie, and I'll be with you for the next 2 hours. I'm going to start tonight's show off with a little bit of OG folk music from Mr. Townes Van Zandt. Here we go.

0: testament to the things you lacked at and the bait you left out. When Jesus hung the big cross, when Jesus hung the big cross, when Jesus and the big bucks.
1: Yeah. And that was Mr. Nathan Evans Fox. The brand new song from his 2026 release, Heirloom, called Jesus and the Buck. That's on Free Dirt Records. We heard the Mountain Goats before that with a song called Shallow Grave, another brand new release from their new record called Days. Another brand new release, Cinderwell, doing a beautiful tune called Beyond the Pale. Before that, we heard a little bit of a, well, folk punk's half set, I guess you'd call it. Sister Wife Sex Strike brought us A Thousand Songs. That's on a brand new single released just this week. Then we went back to 2014, a band called Whiskey for the Lady, with a song called Gravedigger's Wife. We heard the Faraway Dogs doing a song called Killin' Time. And we heard Joe and Swiss Knife, song called Old Goswell Town. That's from back in 2019. We heard Tater Famine doing a song called Lost Boys. We started the set off with Mr. Towns Van Zandt, a live performance of his Silver Ships of Andalar. Let's get back to it. This is Tuttle, Pool, and Gruel. See if you can figure out who they are.

0: And that is the sound of Brown Wimpenny, a UK-based folk ensemble that at one time had 25 members but is now down to 11, exploring classic folk music. That song, Jesus at Thy Command, written in the 1770s, a classic hymnal, a hymn from the hymnal. Well, it is 5:59, and I will tell you, you're listening to WTRT 91.9 FM in Viroqua, Wisconsin. Community radio, this is the Complexly Folks show. This is Eddie here behind the mic. And before Brown Wimpenny, that outfit from England, that was a brand new release too. It was 8 minutes. Like the whole last 45 seconds was like empty with someone breathing. But, you know, maybe they get paid by the length of the song. I don't know. Brand new release. Before that, another brand new release from Elela Diane. We've featured her in the last couple weeks. Her 2026 release called Who's Keeping Time? A song called Could Be. And that's on Fluff and Gravy Records. Another brand new song from Goodnight Texas called How to Act. Before that, we heard Floyd Mercantile, Peter Mulvey, and Jenna Nichols with a brand new song called Green and Gray from the Floyd Mercantile release on Righteous Babe Records, 2026. We heard the Des Lawns, a song called The World Beyond, just released this year, or this week. And we heard Doug and Tuttle Pool and Gruel, and now we're back at it. See you in a half an hour.
1: If you're gonna be dumb, you gotta be tough. When you get knocked down, you gotta get back up. I ain't the sharpest knife in the drawer, but I know enough to know.

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I know that Toby Keith is trying to sell me something, and I must agree I should have been a cowboy.

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John Brown heard those voices too. If you'd only sit and listen to the whispers in the distance, you'd hear God telling you what to do.

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He lived in a treehouse for a long time. Fat Possum Records, The Dog Years. We heard Jordan Day doing Time I Got to Waste from Learning to Be Empty 2026 release. Another brand new song by Kevin Alexander Brown called Sitting on Top of the World, cover of that great old-timey classic. We heard a woman named Kira Rosler, and you might recognize that name if you're a fan of the punk rock band Black Flag. She was, of course, the bass player for that band and a number of others. That was from her brand new Enigma solo release, You Will Feel My Pain. Before that, Average Joey, the great folk punk troubadour, with his brand new song called There Is a Non-Zero Chance, I Am the Reincarnation of Connie Converse. And if you don't know who Connie Converse is, we're going to play one of her songs at the end of this rant here. But Average Joey will be performing in Viroqua in at that bookstore. I forget what it's called. July 2nd with some folk punk kids from Stevens Point called Poor Choices and another band called Shug. Before Average Joy, we heard Avery True, Yellow-Haired Girl. We heard Micah Archer with 34E. And we started the set off with Billy Strings. If you're going to be dumb, you got to be tough. Here's Connie Converse.

and that was the Camperdown Family Band with a song called Coyote. Before that, a Japanese folk punk band we've never played before, Shinizokonai. And I don't know what the name of the song was because it was in Japanese, so we're just going to assume it was from 2021 and their release, Tasagare. Les Blackwell, before that, his song Rivers to Roads from Dollar Down Record Sessions, a brand new 2026 release. We heard Beggar's Canyon with Letter in a Waltz. And then we heard Jerry Tolk doing Long Black Veil cover of that great song. We heard Bosco Baker doing the Riddle song. And we started the set off with Miss Connie Converse doing a song called Roving Woman from How Sad, How Lonely, or How Lovely. And that was a release. She recorded all this stuff in the 50s while she was working at some academic journal and then disappeared in 1974, and no one knows where she went. It's kind of a weird mystery, but people have been appreciating her music recently. Well, that's about all the time we have. Please stay tuned for the players coming up right after this show. There's a whole gaggle of thespians in Studio A waiting to perform live radio theater for you. We got one more song we'll try to stick in here. The Ghosts of Johnson City, Rebel Soldier. See you next week.

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Welcome to the next hour with the players. We have our ongoing original drama, Driftless 2126, with our acting team. Margot Hipwell, Carl Schleck, David Oldenburg, Celie Wolf, Melissa Morgan, and Cassidy Coulson. I'm your host,